the sight of women. That's the stereotype, a man spitting contempt at any woman who crosses his path. And yes, those men exist. But here's the twist. Most abusers don't hate women at all. In fact, many of them can be warm, charming, and respectful to certain women in their lives. They'll dote on their mums, they'll defend their sisters, they'll banter with the woman in the cafe who gets their coffee order right. Some can work under a female boss without ever raising their voice. They might even sing her praises at work functions. To the outside world, these men don't look like women haters. They look like good guys who get along just fine with the opposite sex. The problem isn't universal hatred, it's entitlement. It's the belief that the women they choose to be close to, especially romantic partners, should revolve around them. They can respect a woman in one context while believing that their partner at home owes them obedience and constant emotional service. It's not about gender hatred. It's about control in the intimate sense. A woman once told me, I couldn't convince anyone he was abusive because they'd all see him helping his mum through cancer treatment. They thought that proved he couldn't possibly be what I was describing. But in her home, the same man would belittle her for buying the wrong type of milk, interrogate her for hours about who she'd spoken to that day, and punch holes in the wall where her head had been seconds earlier. Another woman told me her partner was the darling of their social circle, the guy everyone wanted at the barbecue because he made people laugh. Yet he kept her isolated from her own family and locked her out of their bank accounts. To his mates, he was the most likable guy they knew. To her, he was a prison warden with a wedding ring. This myth sticks because it's easier for outsiders to imagine that abuse is fueled by some deep unhealed wound from a woman from his past. That way there's a neat cause. And if there's a cause, there's hope for a cure. But the research is clear. Having a bad relationship with his mother doesn't create an abuser. And having a good one doesn't prevent it. In fact, many abusive men will use good relationships with certain women as proof that they're not abusive. If I really hated women, would I treat my mum or my sister like gold? Here's the truth survivors know in their bones. He doesn't have to hate all women to hurt you. He just has to believe that you are his to shape, manage, and control. And some myths survive because they sound like compassion. They frame the abuser not as a threat, but as a wounded child. Someone terrified of losing love or letting anyone close. It's a softer story. One that makes his cruelty seem like a defense mechanism instead of a choice. And if you believe it, you might feel sorry for him. And when you feel sorry for someone, it becomes harder to hold them accountable. But here's the danger. When we label abuse as fear of intimacy or fear of abandonment, we turn that person being harmed into the caretaker of the harm doer. It flips the script so completely that you might end up feeling like you are the one who's letting him down. So stay tuned for myth number 10. He's afraid of intimacy and or abandonment. Welcome back to Gaslight Gospel. This is Cece. We're moving on to myth number 10, where the abuser is considered to be frightened of intimacy or abandonment. This myth shows up in quiet, almost sympathetic tones. Oh, he just pushes you away before you can leave him. Or he's terrified of being abandoned, and that's why he's so clingy. To someone on the outside, it explains the jealousy, the checking of your phone, the controlling who you see. To someone on the inside, it is the rope that keeps you tied to him. Because if you leave, aren't you just confirming his worst fears? Here's the truth. Fear of abandonment doesn't make someone track your movements, smash your phone, or threaten to ruin your life. If it did, the world would be in chaos. Millions of people are afraid of losing their partner. They beg, they cry, they grieve, but they don't terrorize, they don't stalk, they don't punish. I knew a woman who said her partner would spiral. Every time she mentioned spending a night at her sister's, he'd start with, oh, I'll miss you, then move to, why would you leave me? And end with, if you go, don't bother coming back. So she stayed home more and more, not because she wanted to, but because of the fact that she was afraid of what he'd do if she didn't. That's not fear of abandonment. That's using abandonment as a weapon. The fear of intimacy, that particular theory doesn't hold up either. If he truly feared closeness, the abuse would happen when you were emotionally connected, not when you were pulling away. But most survivors know the worst explosions often come after days or weeks of tension, not in the middle of a tender moment. In some relationships, there are no tender moments to interrupt.
He keeps his distance on purpose, then still finds reasons to attack her. One woman from a rural community said that her husband barely spoke to her for months at a time. No closeness, no affection, no intimacy. Yet the verbal assaults were daily. When she told a counselor this, the counselor said, maybe he's just afraid of letting you in. She

He remembers thinking, well, if he was afraid of letting me in, why does he seem so comfortable when he's shoving me down? It's easy to believe these myths because they make abuse sound like something you can fix, that if you love him enough, reassure him enough, or promise you'll never leave, he'll stop hurting you. But intimacy and abandonment aren't the root cause of abuse. Entitlement and control is. He's not afraid of closeness. Remember, he's afraid of losing control. So let's unravel the intimacy myth. The fear of intimacy is a seductive story because it wraps abuse in something that feels like love. It reframes cruelty as self-protection. You start thinking, he's not trying to hurt me. He's just scared of getting too close. Suddenly, instead of asking why he's hurting you, you're asking what you can do to make him feel safe. And that's exactly how the trap starts. Survivors often say they clung to his explanation because it offered hope. If the abuse was rooted in fear, then maybe tenderness could fix it. Maybe if you just prove that you'd never leave, he'd stop lashing out. It's a comforting equation, but it's completely false. Here's why. Fear of intimacy would make someone avoid closeness. Abuse isn't avoidance, it's invasion. He's stepping into your space without permission, physically, emotionally, sexually, financially, and rearranging the furniture in your life to suit himself. It's not fear of you getting too close. It's fear of you getting far enough away to see the truth. I remember a woman who said her partner wasn't used to love, that he'd never had a stable home. So when she hugged him, he'd go stiff. She thought his coldness was proof of his fear. But that same man had no problem being warm and charismatic at parties, laughing with strangers, or enjoying time at the pub. The problem wasn't closeness. The problem with closeness was that she had to now be treated as an equal. And he didn't want to do that. Abusive men often play along to this myth because it softens their image. Oh, I'm not just good at relationships, or I've got trust issues. It makes them sound damaged instead of dangerous. It also turns the person they're harming into the emotional mechanic, the one who has to keep fixing the engine that keeps breaking down. But in reality, there is nothing broken about his ability to connect. He just doesn't value connection unless it keeps him in control. And here's the final tale. Fear of intimacy doesn't make someone punish you. It doesn't make them threaten your safety or your stability when you get too close to the truth. That's a strategy. And that's not fear of intimacy. It's a calculated way to keep you in reach and also under control. By now, you might be seeing the pattern. These myths are designed to make you the caretaker. If he's afraid of intimacy, you'll work harder to make him feel safe. If he's supposedly terrified of abandonment, you'll make yourself smaller so he never feels threatened. And the next one, it's the most exhausting of all. The idea that he just hates himself and he needs you to hold him together. So let's go on to myth number 11. He has low self-esteem. Welcome back to Gaslight Gospel. This is Cece. So myth 11, he has low self-esteem. This one's a masterstroke because it flips the power dynamic on its head. Suddenly, he's not the one crushing you. He's the fragile one. He's the one who needs protecting. And you're told, directly or indirectly, that it's your job to fill the cracks so that he doesn't shatter. I've known women who were bone tired from years of this emotional triage. They learned his moods like a second language. They could read the set of his jaw, the way he dropped the keys on the bench, the sharpness in his hello. Also, they could get ahead of the storm, where they thought, I just help him keep feeling good about himself. Maybe tonight will be calm. But here's the truth. You can't praise someone into becoming non-abusive. You can't love someone into treating you with respect. You can pour every bit of affirmation into him. Tell him he's a good man. Tell him he's smart. Tell him you believe in him. And the next day, he'll still find a way to remind you where the power sits. And it's not just about him feeling bad about himself. Many abusive men have no trouble feeling good when it suits them. They can enjoy a barbecue, crack jokes in the office, win awards, soak up admiration. So if low self-esteem was a real issue, you'd see them lashing out at everyone, not just at you when the front door shuts. I knew a woman whose partner was a local sports hero. He thrived on the praise of fans and teammates, never missed a chance to shake hands or pose for photos. But at home, she walked on eggshells. If she didn't gush over his latest game or agree with his opinion about a coach, the coldness would set him. And if she called him out for the silent treatment, he'd say, oh, I just need you to believe in me. The truth? He already believed in himself. He just wanted her unquestioning devotion as proof of her place beneath him.
The low self-esteem myth is so dangerous because it rewards abuse.

with more care, more attention, and more submission. You end up training yourself to meet his emotional needs at the expense of your own safety and well-being. It's like pouring water into a bucket with no bottom. Nothing you do will ever be good enough. Because the point isn't to heal him. The point is to keep you in the role of provider while he is in the role of taker. And here's the kicker. When you stop feeding his ego, that's when the backlash starts. The coldness, the criticism, the accusations that you've changed or that you don't care anymore. That's not low self-esteem talking. That's entitlement. That's a man who believes your role is to keep him elevated, even if it costs you everything. And then if the low self-esteem myth is the bait, the ego trap is the hook. Once you've been convinced he's fragile, you start pouring yourself into keeping him whole. And somewhere along the way, that stops becoming an occasional act of kindness and then becomes your full-time job, except it's a job with no pay, no rest days, and no possibility of promotion. And here's the thing, an abusive man's ego is not like a plant you can nurture until it's healthy and strong. It's more like a furnace that runs on, It's more like a furnace that runs on fuel. And the only fuel it accepts is your time, attention, and emotional labor. And when you stop shoveling it in, he doesn't think maybe I should stoke my own fire. He thinks, why has she stopped serving me? Survivors talk about the mental gymnastics they've done to keep the peace. Rehearsing compliments before he gets home, faking enthusiasm for his stories, clapping for his small wins. And all for what? A brief window of calm before the next storm rolls in. Because the trap is, the more you feed his ego, the more he expects it. What felt like helping at the start becomes the baseline that he measures you against. One woman described it perfectly. It's like I was a cheerleader for a team that never played fair. I cheer when they scored, I cheer when they fouled, and if I ever stopped cheering, even for a second, I got blamed for the loss. The ego trap also works in reverse. When he's on a high after a big work win, praise from mates, or even just a good gym session, you might think, great, he's in a great mood, so I'm safe tonight. But sometimes that inflated ego can make things worse. Now he feels untouchable, more entitled, more convinced that he deserves whatever he wants, exactly when he wants it and how he wants it. And here's the ugly twist. He doesn't have to feel bad about himself to treat you badly. He can be at the peak of his confidence and still cut you down. Because the point isn't to fix how he feels. It's to keep you in a position of proving your loyalty. And once you see this trap for what it is, you'll start to notice the patterns. The praise isn't mutual. The care isn't mutual. It's one way. And you're holding it. And it all depends on you. So by now, you've already noticed the running theme. These myths take something that could happen to anyone, a bad day, bruised ego, stressful job, and it's being used as a hall pass for abuse. And the next one is the oldest trick in the book. It goes like this. He's under so much pressure at work, his boss rides him constantly. He just needs somewhere to let it out. So let's go on to myth number 12. Stay tuned for his boss abuses him, so he takes it out on the family. Hey, welcome back to Gaslight Gospel with Cece. We're talking about the abusers and the mythology. And if you want to know more, go onto our website, www.flippantables.co.nz, and buy our book, Gaslight Gospel. All right, so we're moving on to the next myth, the oldest one in the book, myth 12. His boss treats him badly, so he takes it out on the family. It's the kick the cat theory of abuse, except in this story, the cat is you. The idea sounds almost logical. A man gets pushed around by someone who has more power, so he comes home and reclaims his power by pushing someone else around. People picture a miserable man, shoulders hunched, trudging home after being humiliated at work, only to bark orders or throw insults once he walks through the door. And yes, there are people who vent their stress on those closest to them. But when you look closely at the patterns of domestic abuse, that theory collapses. Some of the most dangerous men I've known didn't have a boss to answer to. They were the boss, business owners, CEOs, senior managers. They had power in the workplace and expected the same or more at home. I've heard a man say, I've had to order people around all day. I can't just switch that off when I walk through the door. Now that is not stress, that's entitlement. And here's the thing, I've never seen a man's abuse vanish because his work situation improved. The mean boss is a convenient scapegoat, not a root cause. I've seen men land a cushy new job, double their salary, and still scream at their partners over how the dishwasher was loaded. Real workplace stress doesn't make someone abusive. It might make them quiet, snappy, or withdrawn.
But remember that abuse is

targeted, deliberate, and patterned. A stressed-out non-abusive partner might need space or comfort, but an abusive one uses stress as a license to control. And let's be honest, if he can manage to keep it together in front of his boss, clients, or colleagues, no matter how bad his day is, then he can keep it together to control himself with you. He's simply choosing not to around you. And if you've been following along, you'll notice a pattern. Almost every myth paints the abuser as a man with a skill gap. Poor coping mechanisms, unrefined emotional vocabulary, no training in conflict resolution. And the theory goes, teach him to use his words, help him manage stress better, and the abuse will melt away like frost in the sun. And that means we need to go on to myth number 13. He just needs communication or stress management skills. Stay tuned for myth number 13. What the skills theory is, here's the uncomfortable truth. Most abusers already know how to communicate. They know how to manage conflict when they want to. They can be charming in job interviews, negotiate calmly with a bank manager, keep their voice steady in front of the police. They can survive a tense boardroom meeting without shouting or throwing things. The skills aren't really missing. They're just selectively applied. The difference isn't ability, it's willingness. And how does this myth hook survivors? For a survivor, this myth is seductive. It makes abuse feel fixable. Like if you can just get him to find that right workshop counselor, or of course, you can then save the relationship. I've known women who've spent years sitting through couples therapy sessions, biting their tongue, nodding along, while their partners learned exactly what to say, to sound accountable, and then went home and carried on as before. One woman told me that her husband became a master at active listening in therapy, nodding, repeating back what she'd said, validating her feelings. But once the session ended, he used the same skills to twist her words more effectively. Communication skills won't dismantle entitlement. Stress management classes won't rewire beliefs about ownership and control. You can give him every tool in the world, but if he doesn't believe that you have the same rights as him to safety, autonomy, and respect, he'll use those tools to manipulate you. An abuser's problem isn't that he can't resolve conflict without abuse, it's that he doesn't want to. Because abuse gets him what he wants faster. So let's go on to the next myth. If you've ever dared to speak openly about abuse, you've heard this one tossed out like a trump card. Well, women can be just as bad. It's a statement that sounds balanced and fair. But in reality, it's a distraction that blurs and protects the men who are actually doing the harm. Myth number 14. There are just as many abusive women as abusive men. Welcome back to Myth 14. There are just as many abusive women as men. Yep, there are women who treat their male partners badly, who belittle them, call them names, or attempt to control them. The harm is real and it should never be excused. But when you look at the patterns, the scale and severity, the pictures change. Where are the men forced into sex that they don't want to, under the threat of violence? Where are the men fleeing their homes with nothing but the clothes on their back because they fear for their lives? Where are the men hiding in shelters, living in secrecy, cutting ties with friends and family to stay safe? Those cases do exist, and I'm not belittling that. I'm not negating those, but they are a fraction compared to the overwhelming volume of women living in those realities every day. If the rates were equal, truly equal, we'd see men packing out refuges in crisis lines, struggling to cope with the volume. We just don't. Some argue that men don't come forward because they're embarrassed. But shame doesn't just belong to one gender. Women in abusive relationships face enormous humiliation too. Yet we still see millions reporting abuse every year. In today's climate, neighbors, colleagues, bystanders are more likely to call the police when they hear violence. If vast numbers of terrified men were out there, the system would find them. And here's the danger. Abusive men love this myth. It gives them a ready-made victim narrative. They'll say things like, "Sure, I'm stronger, but she's vicious with her mouth. She knows exactly how to hurt me." I once heard a man in a group program compare his wife's verbal criticism to being stabbed in the heart.
The same wife he literally stabbed in the chest with a knife. These false narratives are designed to minimize violence and muddy the waters and make outsiders unsure who to believe. Now, abuse isn't limited to heterosexual couples. Men can be abused by men and women by women. LGBTQ plus survivors experience many of the same dynamics we've discussed here, often with extra layers of fear, shame, and humiliation of being outed, isolated, or disbelieved.

And we're just talking about male-female dynamics here. The imbalance is clear. Men make up the overwhelming majority of abusers. The next myth, number 15, he suffers just as much as his partner. It's quite slippery because it plays into our human instinct for fairness. Now, if both people are hurting, then maybe it's not really abuse. Maybe it's just a toxic relationship or a clash of personalities or two equally wounded people lashing out. And that's why this myth is just as dangerous, because it erases the power imbalance and paints the abuser as a co-victim. So let's move on to myth number 15. He suffers just as much as his partner. Abusers are skilled at presenting themselves as misunderstood, burdened, or broken inside. They'll tell you the fights are just as hard on them as they are on you. They'll say things like, "You don't understand how guilty I feel after. It's not easy on me." And if you've ever seen him cry or collapse into shame after an incident, it's easy to believe him. But here's the reality. Whatever discomfort he feels fades pretty fast. In counseling groups, I've seen men laugh, chat, and talk sports 10 minutes after describing a violent incident, while their partners, weeks later, are still jumpy if the door closes too quickly. And abuser's life can carry on almost untouched, and that's the unequal fallout. His job remains intact, his health remains stable, his friendships don't evaporate, he can compartmentalize. But for his partner, there's no such separation. Abuse seeps into every corner. She's exhausted, anxious, her physical health declines, and her sense of self erodes. It's like comparing someone who gets wet running through a sprinkler to someone who's been drowning for years. And here's where the emotional sleight of hand happens. Because some abusers weaponize remorse, performing it just enough to keep you hooked. They might sulk for days, blame their mood, and all of that just to get you to comfort them. And in those moments, the spotlight swings off your pain and lands squarely on his. And why is this myth so convenient? Because if he can convince you and everyone else that you're both suffering equally, he sidesteps accountability. And that keeps him in control. And the control's intact while you carry the weight of repairing the relationship. By now you've seen it, how these myths don't just protect him. They wrap around you too. They slide into the way you think, the way you explain the bruises you can't photograph, the way you excuse the jabs that never left a mark. They keep you stuck. They keep you quiet. And worst of all, they keep you believing that you can fix him without it costing him anything. Every story you've heard that he's broken, wounded, scared, stressed, lets him keep the one thing that he'll never volunteer to give up: control. Because that's the real price here. Not love, not closeness, not even your respect, just control. These lies work because they're easier to believe than the truth. The truth is sharp-edged. It doesn't leave much room for the comforting idea that he'll wake up one morning, look in the mirror, and decide to change for you. It's more likely he'll wake up, remember what he gets out of treating you this way, and carry on exactly as before, or maybe worse. Think about the patterns. How many times has he lost control with you, but managed to keep it together in front of someone else? How many times has he sworn it's the stress or the argument that you started, only to repeat the same behavior when none of those things were in play? They're not accidents. They're boundaries that he set for himself, that he chooses to ignore when it comes to you. And the hard part to admit is that abuse works for him. It gets him obedience and a home that runs on his rules. It gets him responsibilities he doesn't want and privileges he never earned, and sympathy. And that's why abusers don't hit rock bottom like an addict, because life is fine for him as it is. Next week, we'll look at the tactics that keep you doubting yourself, the traps designed to make leaving seem impossible, and the careful work of dismantling the hold that he's had over you. You've just heard Gaslight Gospel, and if you've caught yourself nodding along, it's because you've seen it or lived it. Want to go deeper? Grab the book, Gaslight Gospel, at www.flippintables.co.nz. In the next episode, we're taking another hard swing at the tactics that they don't want you to spot. If you're in immediate danger, call 111. Until then, stay sharp, stay safe, and remember, reveal, resist, run.

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0: Today I'm playing tunes from some of the groups from the British Invasion, and they include Cliff Richard, Searchers, Manfred Mann and The Shadows. And this is a Manfred Mann tune. I always like this one, called The Mighty Quinn.

So that was Manfred Mann. The tune was, of course, The Mighty Quinn. Hi, I'm Peter Miller. Let me take you back with a trip to the 60s, parking into centre plots, cruising around Invercargill in a Vauxhall Viva or Morris Mini Minor car, or hanging out at the Genevieve Coffee Bar. And the music, that unique, remarkable music. That's what 60s Sensations is all about. Join me as we reminisce with memories to enjoy this special music. 60 Sensation, Tuesday from 12:30 to...

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1: Yes, that's us. I wonder, can you remember those times? I can. Centre Block Park Getty Cable. What a nightmare trying to get in and out of the parks. Mind you, they were in double lane then, only single lane. And you, some people would back up into the traffic. Yeah, I remember. All good fun days. I miss that. Anyway, Shadows up now, and this is probably the tune that most people remember the Shadows by. It's called A Wonderful Land.

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This is Radio South on 96.4 FM. I'm Peter Muller. This is the 60 Sensations, and today we're showgating Cliff Richard, The Searchers, Manfred Mann, and The Shadows. So here's another Cliffy tune, The Young Ones.

And that was Cliff, of course, and the Young Ones. This is Radio South on 96.4 FM. I'm Peter Miller. Today we are showgating the part of the British Invasion Band, Cliff Richard, Searchers, Manfred Mann, Shadows, all from the 60s, of course. Here's the Searchers tune, Sweets for My Sweet. Sweet.

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That was the Shadows and Contiki, and I wonder how many of you picked up the little wee fluff in the bridge solo of that tune. I've actually wasn't aware of it until I heard Hank talking about it on a YouTube clip. And everybody in the world is playing that tune, and they're trying to play the blip. He said it was an accident. It just happened, and these things do when you're playing. But the rest of the tune was pretty good, so they left it alone. You've got to listen real hard. And it's only about a half a note, and there it is. He said it wasn't worth doing again. But all the numbers of musicians around the world who have tried to play that solo.

0: And as far as put the bleep in, it's quite difficult. However, not to worry, that's Cliff Words. He made a fluff up and he owned it.
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0: Okay, next up, the searches. And this is when you walk in the room.

Little Researchers, When You Walk in the Room. This is Radio Southland, 96.4 FM. I'm Peter Miller. This is the 60s Sensation, and today we are featuring the Searchers, Cliff Richard, Manfred Mann, and The Shadows. And here's the Manfred Mann tune now. I never talked to this one, but that's okay. Apparently it was very popular worldwide. 5, 4, 3, 2, 1.

0: Fresh.
1: That was Manfred Mann, or as they now call themselves, the Manfreds, which was a line in that song. 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

0: It was the Shitteries tune, was called Forever. 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
0: Okay, Cliffy now, and this is some of his earlier stuff called Travelling Light.

was Cliff Richard, or as you know now, Sir Cliffy, and the Travelling Light. This is Radio South on 96.4 FM. I am Peter Miller. This is the 60 Sensations, and today it's all about Cliff Richard's Searchers, Manfred Mann and Shads. And so here is a Searchers tune. This one was probably the most popular, Love Potion number 9.

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From her album, Little Stranger, this is Anna Mack and Girl in Stilettos.

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0: 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I'm Bailey McKeown.
1: Well, I'm Craig McKeown.
0: And what are we doing today?
1: We're playing some Baldur's Gate 3.
0: And we're at home, so if you hear some background noise, it's either the dog outside, because we have to have the door open, or Greg and I are getting really shitty because something wrong has happened in the game. While we're playing the game, we're going to chat about the latest gaming news. We're also going to chat about what happened to PlayStation a couple of weeks ago. Greg's going to talk a bit about Destiny, the awful, awful game. Yeah, that's us.
1: Yeah.
0: Because we're recording at home and doing a recording kind of like this, that means there's going to be no music today. Why? Because I can't be bothered to cut it in. Simple as that. Now, what point are we at in Baldur's Gate, bro?
1: We're in Act 3. We're in the, as the title suggests, Baldur's Gate. And we just killed the wizard Lororican.
0: Was it a hard fight, do you reckon?
1: It was harder than when I played it on the toughest difficulty.
0: Yeah.
1: For some reason.
0: Was like when you and I started playing normal mode together and we're both really tripped out by how hard it was for some reason.
1: Yeah, I think it's because if you keep his elementals up, he just hits you. If you hit him while his elementals are up, he just hits you way harder and can like one-shot you, basically.
0: Jeez Louise. So you've played one of the hardest modes of Baldur's Gate and you finished the game in it. What was that?
1: That was Baldur's Gate in Tactician mode, which is just harder fights. And just everything costs more money, costs more resources to rest, just generally more harder.
0: More harder.
1: Tougher.
0: Yeah.
1: Yeah.
0: Is it true or not true that you had some assistance?
1: I may have had some assistance with some crucial fights on it.
0: What are we doing in here? We're in Lorokin's tower and I've gotten a bit lost.
1: We need Gale to do the check, so we might as well just leave for now.
0: Okay. Well, I'll go to Cam and go get him.
1: Something I found just up here is that there's mage hands.
0: Is Jahira dead?
1: No, I dismissed her.
0: Oh.
1: On the outside of this mage tower, there's mage hands, and they're like casting create water on the plants.
0: Huh.
1: Never knew that before.
0: Funny. Something big happened to PlayStation a couple of weeks ago, causing some issues. I remember your cousin actually contacted us in a panic because we couldn't play as Fortnite. Do you know why?
1: Quote-unquote operational error is what Sony said, so no one knows.
0: Right, so as the resident geek, what does that mean?
1: Well, no one knows. Could be anything. Could be Serrat issue. Could be... Yeah, they won't say.
0: Didn't something like this happen a few years ago?
1: On a much larger scale, it was down for 23 days because they were hacked. It was a network hack.
0: Mm-hmm.
1: And everyone's stuff got stolen. So people were pretty worried when it first happened. But there was also the Destiny contest mode dungeon happening that day. So my team couldn't finish it.
0: You did finish the last dungeon, though, didn't you?
1: Yeah, and as a we're sorry, Bungie rescheduled the contest mode weekend.
0: Well, good for them.
1: And we did it.
0: Destiny, for me, is one of the games that I don't want to watch. I don't care to hear about that much. And if the systems crashed and it never came back up again, I wouldn't complain.
1: Fair enough.
0: Yeah. As did the tight-lipped eyebrow raise. I seem he didn't like that.
1: No.
0: No.
1: What are you doing now? Leveling Gale.
0: Leveling Gale. I don't usually play him all that much, so I'm just picking the random things. I did learn on my playthrough I'm doing tactician mode. Soft tactician, I would say.

0: support spells are better in some regards. Like, I can't pronounce it, thaumaturgy?
1: Yeah, like the whole person.
0: Whole charm. Gaseous form to go through all the cracks if you don't have a, it's not a warden, what is it?
1: A druid.
0: Yeah, if you don't have a druid to wild shape into like a mouse or something, gaseous form gets you through all those cracks in the game.
1: The old man, that's good enough.
0: The old man?
1: Yeah.
0: Where is that? One, two?
1: One there.
0: Three?
1: And one down.
0: Oh, and Raven Feeblement. Weaken a foe, they deal half damage with weapon attacks using strength.
1: Yeah, so it's good support.
0: To be fair, I am just one of those people who likes to button smash and do as much damage as possible in the hopes that I don't actually have to think about it too much. Says the person who overthinks every fight and checks every scroll and potion and everything before going into them.
1: Well, Act 2 was handy for me because I'm a Oathbreaker Paladin, so I have an ability called Control Undead. And in Act 2 of Baldur's Gate, spoiler, there's a lot of undead.
0: Yeah, I wonder why. In this playthrough, you're finally playing a character you've never played before.
1: Yeah, the Dark Oath.
0: Our dog Tifa has just come over to say hello, and we're using a mic that may or may not pick up her slobbering and some noises she might make. So apologies. You might also hear us baby talk her because she is just a precious little girl. Such a good girl.
1: Pretty, pretty, pretty.
0: We have a golden retriever, and she's not quite a year old. She is the light of her life, and now this is parenthood. I'm ready.
1: Back to Baldur's Gate.
0: Love and vulnerability of the gift. So, yeah. Who are you now?
1: I am a Dark Urge, which is an origin character, so they're pretty embedded in the story. You have, like, special voice lines and stuff. And unlike the custom character or the other origin characters, which are your companions, you have no memory of who you are.
0: You have urges, though.
1: Yes.
0: You have inexplicable urges. What do these urges tell you to do, bro?
1: Kill the people and rip them apart.
0: Yeah, so I play Dark Urge a few times, but I always play what's called Redemption Urge.
1: Yeah.
0: So I play Dark Urge as a good person. You're not doing that so much.
1: I'm achievement hunting at the moment, so I need to play the Dark Urge Evil to get achievements.
0: Yeah, so he's made some decisions throughout the game so far that have somewhat upset me, would you say?
1: Yep.
0: Yeah, just a little bit.
1: Somewhat.
0: What was the first decision you had to make? Well, it wasn't really a decision. It was the first thing that it kind of forces you to do.
1: Let's kill a little tiefling bard.
0: Yeah, poor little Elphira. Spoilers, if you're the dirge, you can't really get away from it.
1: Yep, you get forced to do that one.
0: Well, you can, but you got to, like, knock her out and...
1: And you still end up killing someone.
0: Yeah, you kill a... I'm going to call it Dragonborn because I can't think of the word.
1: They are Dragonborn, yep.
0: Oh, yeah. Cool.
1: We need to kill a Dragonborn instead.
0: Why am I up there? Oh, jeez.
1: Oh.
0: We're in Stu and Larolkin's tower trying to do the thing where you jump down the shelves to get to the lower floor, and I almost thought I fell to my death.
1: Just saying, I've been down here a while.
0: I'm trying to run a conversation here. And
1: just
0: I play the game.
1: Staying.
0: Hey, no picky picks. How do I get down here? Do I just jump?
1: No, no. Remember we have to press the button, I think, or something?
0: What button?
1: There's one of these buttons.
0: All right, I'll look for a button. What have you liked about playing Dark Urge?
1: I don't know where I am. If I'm...
0: You're in the vault.
1: If I'm being honest... I prefer a custom character.
0: Mm-hmm.
1: The dirge is fun, but I don't like that I have to be either super nice or super evil. And things really change if you're super

0: evil. But also sometimes I don't want to be super nice, but I also don't want to be a complete villain. If that makes sense.
1: A little bit stuck there, aren't you? Why am I up here? I thought I went down with him. Apparently not.
0: It's only whoever you had selected.
1: Oh, okay. I like playing my version of the Dark Urge. Redemption Urge. I feel like it's... I don't know. I haven't played Baldur's Gate 2, but according to what Jahira says and TikTok and the fandom and things, Redemption Dirge is what you were in the last game. So it just kind of makes sense to me.
0: Yes.
1: Don't know if it's the same to you.
0: Yeah. I kind of want to play the Baldur's Gate 1 and 2, but they're really old.
1: Really old.
0: Like, really old. It's like playing Diablo 2. It's painful.
1: Diablo is a terrible game. How do you get out of here?
0: You're the one who knows Assyria.
1: I don't know it that well.
0: I'm just walking around lockpicking stuff.
1: I'm opening doors. Oh, here's a portal.
0: I'm spinning like...
1: Oh, we're back down here.
0: Yep.
1: Oh, okay. Right, I need to bring my person down here then.
0: Bro? What is that? Oh.
1: Hang on.
0: What does that take us?
1: That takes us back up to, have you not come down here and done the... No, we haven't. Right, we have to do all the puzzles then. Okay, so we go through here. I'm not my last character, so I might not be able to break this door down. This is where we're currently in the area under the Royal Oakens Tower where you do the elm instigation things.
0: I never done this before.
1: I did this for you last time. I think in your tactician, I did it for you.
0: Oh.
1: I always remember the forget the puzzle, so I may have to look this up. But it's how I learned you can walk across those things.
0: We're doing it live. Oh, yeah, you were jumping across them.
1: Yeah, jumping across them the first time I did it by myself. I don't believe we knew about this. Right, Elminster's door. There's one door that's... Can you stop standing on the traps?
0: Hold on.
1: There's one door that's unlocked. Silverhand. Gail, just stay where you are. Abjuration, maybe? Might have to look it up. Abjuration. Oh, and then you go right directly behind you. Silver. Yep.
0: What's in there?
1: I don't need to look it up. Smarty Pants, it unlocks the other door.
0: This door?
1: There'll be a door that you can now go in without lockpicking.
0: This door just opened.
1: There you go. Go in there. I'm trying to dodge all these flaming things. I don't think I've done well at it because I'm about to die.
0: Okay, I'm in here.
1: Yeah.
0: Like one of these is...
1: As you go through... Okay. Gail, come on.
0: Oh, I'm in here now. There's...
1: Yeah, there'll be stuff all around you can grab. I've taken Gale on a wild goose chase. Goodness sakes, I died.
0: Like, dead.
1: I need to... Me and Gale are about to die.
0: We'll send Gale back to camp and revive you.
1: I can't. I'm just going to stand over here for a bit. Wait for that cloud to go away. I died on the trip. See, the cloud kill's not going away.
0: We're doing it live. let me steal this stuff and then I'll come back. I can be a sneaky snake and...
1: With your paladin try and get me? Or throw something at me?
0: No, I can deactivate the
1: trip. But no potions. Cool, Gale.
0: I mean...
1: Throw?
0: You could, you can put as many potions as you want. Your character's dead.
1: Oh, okay.
0: Your character's dead.
1: Right, okay, well, just leave it here for a bit.
0: I should get rid of the smoke. And now I should be able to...
1: Revivify.
0: Yeah, fucking...
1: Gale needs someone to talk to him.
0: Yeah.
1: Remember,

0: This is PG.
1: Ah. What's he going to say?
0: Hey, you've picked up the thing he needs, the Book of Casas.
1: Ah, he can talk to you, though.
0: Did you grab that stuff from those boxes? And then also if you go... figure out how to... Did you read all these?
1: Yeah.
0: If you figure out how to get to the other through the other door, you can get Alminster's staff and things.
1: Right now I'm just trying to... It's not letting me. I'm just trying to revive you.
0: That's the castle's... Ah, just leave me. Just...
1: Oh my
0: god. So I've just killed both of my characters. Just letting you know that.
1: Oh my.
0: Just get out.
1: How do I get out of here? I'm freaking out. No, where am I? What's going on?
0: Use that door.
1: Okay.
0: And then go behind you.
1: Alright.
0: You just gotta go back to that portal. Get out and revive us.
1: Get me out of here.
0: Oh, Tifa, you got the ducky. Have you got Ducky? So, latest gaming news. I think that soon you will be able to buy a brand new N64. It's HD games.
1: One of those... Oh, gosh, I'm looking on the stream. Well, one of those little stick plug into the TV things.
0: No, N64.
1: Yeah.
0: It was like the block, and then you put the game in the top.
1: Yeah.
0: Yeah, not a stick block.
1: Ah.
0: Do you know what I'm talking about?
1: No. Yes, I know what an N64 is.
0: Yeah. They're re-releasing them.
1: Oh, that's cool. I didn't know that. I'm getting questioned because it spawned me in a restricted area, and I'm losing. I'm stressing. Oh, I better save. I didn't save. Save. Oh, no. This is not going well. We'll use one more inspiration.
0: Grid's panicking. You succeeded at persuasion, Chief.
1: Oh, there we go.
0: Thank God.
2: Congratulations.
1: Let's get the fuck out of here.
0: So I may have to go through this audio and cut a few things.
1: You got to bleep that one.
0: It's not me, Darren, if you're listening. It's not me. It's my guest for today. He has been told. He is aware. I will cut them.
1: We can't rest. Oh, because you're dead.
0: Yeah, I can't agree to the rest.
1: Gotcha. I will... revive you at Withers.
0: What's another game you've been playing lately?
1: I started playing Ashes of Creation again.
0: Dear God, why?
1: Because it's cool.
0: Is it any good?
1: Yes, they've added a lot to it in the last couple of months.
0: Mm-hmm. What's she got?
1: A stick.
0: Oh.
1: It's just a bit hard to find a game or find people to play with.
0: Mm-hmm.
1: But, yeah, no, it's going well. I'm looking forward to the Summoner class will be released at the end of May.
0: Mm-hmm.
1: So that'll be fun. That's more like a Necromancer. I like that.
0: Revive me.
1: Just watching Withers revive you. I've never done this before.
0: Not revive someone?
1: No.
0: I kill people all the time, accidentally.
1: I use revive scrolls.
0: Oh. I had to do this when there was a bug going on in Act 2 when you were taking the little slidey thing down to all the Bane, all those people.
1: Oh, it's on the chosen one.
0: Yeah, Carlac kept falling off, so I had to let her die and do the fight with three people.
3: This is the...
1: Jeez.
0: Yeah. Why don't you ask me some questions?
1: It's a tough... What is your favourite Baldur's Gate 3 moment since we're playing Baldur's Gate 3?
0: Probably, spoiler, if you either convince or have enough of a relationship with Shadowheart, when Dame Aelin is saved.

0: favorite moment. And the cinematic is really cool in that.
1: Very cool.
0: Got me a little emotional, I think, the first time. You also agreed that you really liked that. Oh my god, I'm here.
1: Yeah, I revived you.
0: Thank you.
1: We have rest as well. So we're pretty beat up. And we've got no spells.
0: I gave the book to Gal.
1: Oh no, you've ended us all.
0: Yeah.
1: Who's your favourite companion?
0: My favourite companion, like, story-wise or utility?
1: Dog.
0: Story-wise or utility?
1: A fun factor.
0: No.
1: Story-wise?
0: Probably Astarion.
1: Mm-hmm.
0: We all knew that. Utility wise, Astarion.
1: Yeah, I could answer that one for you. Actually, I think I did.
0: I like Astarion's story just because he's pretty anti-hero. Anti-hero, hates everyone, it's just using you to stay alive. And then if you, if you're a bit of a, what do you call it, like a bit of a dip?
1: Yeah.
0: You get his relationship higher and you realise he's actually quite a vulnerable guy and he's just been used and abused for 200 years, pretty much as a sex slave almost, using his body to lure people in for his master. Never been able to say anything to him. Why are you beating him up?
1: Just seeing if you could take a hit.
0: Not allowed to talk about another man, even if he's fictional.
1: Just seeing if he'd go down on one.
0: And it's got a great story, especially his redemption if he kills, spoiler, Cazador and releases the vampires into the Underdark. I also liked his utilities because if you level him up how we do, which is Gloomstalker,
1: Assassin, Fighter.
0: Yeah, thank you. How many times can he shoot?
1: Guaranteed 2 times, could be up to 4 times.
0: Yeah.
1: Could be up to 6 if you, 5 if you take a potion of speed. No, sorry. Could be up to 7 or 8, I think, if you take a potion of speed.
0: Yeah. And then you've got, like, so you'd hit twice because you went into, what's it called?
1: You went into,
0: what is that?
1: Extra attack.
0: No.
1: Action surge.
0: No, you first do this into rogue and then you go into
1: ranger.
0: Thank you. Ranger gives you an extra hit. And then you've got the, my brain's just turned off. You like go, pills of hurt.
1: Yeah, you go 2 into fighter so you can get action surge. And some people do 3 into fighter to get superior dice rolls. They can do even more damage. And Gloomstalker Assassin's always been popular in Dungeons & Dragons.
0: Yeah.
1: Yeah, it's always been overpowered.
0: So from this game, do you think you would actually finally start a Dungeons & Dragons playthrough?
1: Yeah, I think so. I don't know. I think we'd probably start one but end up not finishing it. I just prefer playing it playing a physical game rather than imagining it, you know?
0: Yeah. So there's a lot of role-playing as well. You have to get quite into your character and then you can't break the fourth wall almost.
1: Yeah, I watch some Critical Role sometimes just on TikTok clips, but some of it I cringe. It's really cringy.
0: Uh-huh.
1: I think it is anyway.
0: I think some of the, because Critical Role have the kind of power of all being professional voice actors. Well, they've got the woman who played Ellie in
1: The Last of Us.
0: The Last of Us, thank you. Very great voice actors, so they've got that part of the storytelling down. They make huge tabletop areas to play in, and they dress up and everything. So there's that. Also the entertainment factor, they also know they're getting money for it.

0: Yeah, I spend most of my time making my little miniature and designing my character.
1: What's the website you told me about? And every now and then I make stuff on it.
0: Yeah, I can't remember.

Bliss was a song the Dudes wrote about performing in pubs in Sydney and has become an anthemic Kiwi classic, just like onion dip. I'm Darren Ludlow. 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Soon, the twins from Tintin Inspire. Irish rockers Thin Lizzy feature next, though, shortly the title track from their 1980 album Chinatown. Just been staying in Chinatown in Melbourne. It's very cool. First, though, we're going to begin with their classic, The Boys Are Back in Town.

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Thin Lizzy from 1977 with Dancing in the Moonlight. It's Caught Me in Its Spotlight. Originally from their album Bad Reputation. Radio with our pictures on Radio South and with part 9 of Songs from My Greatest Hits LPs collection. We'll conclude in a moment with 3 from the Thompson Twins. They were the 80s three-piece who took their name from the Thompson Twins characters in the Tintin comics. Remember the two detectives in black suits and bowler hats? We'll kick off with Hold Me Now, Sandwich In, You Take Me Up. And then conclude with their wise advice, don't mess with Dr. Dream. Next week, it's the epic conclusion with Tina, Who, and some Texan legends. On the subject of legends, you're one from listening. And if you have mates who are legends too, well, you know, share the podcast with them, please. Legend. And thanks to another legend, this one, in his own lunchtime. It's our producer, Taylor Stewart.

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0: concerned sightings been broadcast by Radio Southland, please contact the station manager, who will investigate it accordingly. 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Written complaints must be lodged within 20 working days of the broadcast. 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

0: If you have concerns about anything broadcast by Radio Southland, please contact the station manager, who will investigate it accordingly. If you feel broadcasting standards have seriously been breached, formal complaints must be made in writing and addressed to the manager at PO Box 1, Invercargill. Written complaints must be lodged within 20 working days of the broadcast. If you're unhappy with the response or your complaint relates to a privacy or an election issue, you can contact the Broadcasting Standards Authority directly at bsa.govt.nz.
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0: the world that Cunha was going to get his shot off. Got a deflection, came back out, ended up coming to nothing other than a corner.
1: Aberdeen have got a second goal at Pittodrie against the 10 men of Dundee United. Aberdeen 2, Dundee United 0. So we're in stoppage time here at the Stadium of Light. And Bruno Fernandes on this near side, the left, for the black shirts of Manchester United, is prepared to take the corner kick. They play from right to left as we look. The right arm goes aloft. He waits, runs up now, right footed. Crowded area, crowded 6-yard area. Headed out by Alderete. Cunha ran in towards Xhaka. Looked towards Angula. Blocked though by the head of Fernandes. Plays it forward. This is Cunha. Goes on the outside into the penalty box. With a low ball into the penalty box it goes. And Ronaldo, the left back, was tucked in to clear away. And then Shaw goes all the way back towards Lammens. And we have just 2 minutes remaining. Manchester United will go long. Maguire has stayed forward. Commanding header away by Alderete. Probably with his strength, rolls away from Maynou. Mount and Maguire both have to deal with Probby. He thought he was being unfairly held back. The referee says not. Fernandes plays the ball round the back. Dorgu now in the penalty area with a cutback. Cunha, what a save by Roofs. It was straight at him, but he still made the reflex save. Fernandes back towards Cunha. Into the penalty area. Is that a dive or is it a penalty? It's going to be a dive and a yellow card. Cunha trying to deceive the referee. Blatant dive. Yellow card.
0: Yeah, really poor drive from Cunha. That was the best chance of the game. It was a good save from Roofs. Really good play from Manchester United. The ball comes out to Cunha. 11, 12 yards out on his side foot. You expect him to score in that situation. Straight at the goalkeeper who makes a good block.
1: The two Championship playoff semi-finals both finished goalless. Stephen in Stockport was heading that way, but there's been a late goal at Broadhall Way. Angus Patterson in League One.
2: Stevenage 0, Stockport County 1. Advantage Stockport in the two-legged tie. Ben Osborne tapping it into an empty net after Andreasen had stolen the ball in the Stevenage half and bared down on goal. He released it, the shot went down in the process, and Osborne was there for the tap-in. Stevenage 0, Stockport 1.
1: So that'll be a lead to take back to Edgeley Park. Bolton Wanderers and Bradford City in the other semi take place tonight at 8 o'clock. We're inside the last 40 seconds of stoppage time. Paul Robinson.
0: Not played in the best of spirits, is it, the last 15, 20 minutes or so? Referee's had a tough job on his hands.
1: Dorgu will win a corner kick off the body of Herr Trauder.
0: This is it. This is the last chance for Manchester United, you would feel. Ticking towards the end of the added time that he's bolted on. I don't feel they've done enough to win this game, Manchester United. Certainly be a smash and grab away performance if they get anything here.
1: Well, with all the urgency now, Bruno Fernandes wants to take this corner kick on this near side, the left. By my watch, the 4 minutes, the minimum of four, are now ticked by. It remains 0-0. A United, no, a Sunderland player has gone down. It's Siddiqui over on the far side. A push from Luke Shaw as they were jostling for position. Referee Stuart Atwell will just have a word with Luke Shaw. Hands on hips. Last bit of the action then here on 5 Live. 0-0 between these two, Sunderland and Manchester United. Fernandes to take it. It's a flat ball in. Comes out towards Mbeumo, takes a deflection. And will go back out as he hit it on the volley. But the referee will say there's no time to take that corner kick. Time is up and it is finished. Sunderland 0, Manchester United 0. Well, Lammens was certainly the bitter of the two goalkeepers. He saved from Siddiqui early on. Made a good save to keep out Brobbie, and Herr Trauder hit the post. And

0: As you say, Manchester United possibly didn't do enough, Paul Robinson.
1: No, they didn't do enough. They created late on in the game. Cunha had a really good chance, opportunity for Mbeumo. The substitutes Mbeumo and Doku made a difference. Xherdan, when he was on, was very, very ineffective. They missed Šeško, they missed the out ball. And I think for Manchester United, for their recent performances, that wasn't of the level of what we've seen. But you've got to give Sunderland credit because they didn't allow them to get to those levels. They worked extremely hard. They did fade in the game. That tempo that they started the game with, the pressure, the closing down. They had by far the better chances. In Hertrauda, he'd beaten Lammens, he'd hit the post. Lammens in the Manchester United goal was excellent. But once again, Sunderland's lack of goals and lack of creativity in the final third cost them, because they were the better team today.
0: Yes, they were, and it's finished here at the Stadium of Light. Sunderland 0, Manchester United 0.
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3: Yes, thanks to Ian Dennis and Paul Robinson. They can go and get warm somewhere after a goalless draw then between Sunderland and Manchester United. Now, this is the sound of Craven Cottage. They're playing 5 minutes of added on time here, and it is Bournemouth that are leading by a goal to nil. Remember, both these teams down to 10. Ryan Christie sent off for Bournemouth in the first half, and right at the end, actually, of the first half, Joachim Andersen receiving his red card as well after a VAR check. It was Ryan, the Brazilian, who scored for a third successive game, has given Bournemouth this advantage. Are they looking at 16 games unbeaten now? Bournemouth in sixth place will move on to 55 points if they can hang on to this advantage they have. They'll be two ahead of Brighton, who have just finished their game at the Amex Stadium and have beaten Wolves by 2-0. So the full-time whistle has gone there, and in our commentary game, still playing here at Craven Cottage. We'll get the details from both these games, though, shortly on Sports World. In Germany, the champions Bayern Munich kick off in just over 30 minutes' time against relegation-threatened Wolfsburg. RB Leipzig in third place beat St. Pauli by 2-1. Stuttgart have moved up to fourth and a Champions League spot with a 3-1 victory over Bayer Leverkusen. Hoffenheim in fifth beat Werder Bremen by a 0-0. They were down to 10. Augsburg 3, Borussia Dortmund 1. Big game as well in La Liga for Sevilla. Of course, a team that have been used to playing in the top flight. They've not been in the second tier for 25 years. Coming into this one, though, in 17th place, only out of the bottom three because they have a better head-to-head record with Alves. They're playing Espanyol and are trailing by a 0-0 with just over 20 minutes to play. And Barcelona will win the La Liga title for the 29th time if they beat Real Madrid in El Clásico at the Camp Nou on Sunday. Juan Castro is with us from Marca. And Juan, this is quite extraordinary, isn't it, this game? Would be the first time a title would have been won due to a result in El Clásico. And Barca just need the point.
4: Yes, what a Clásico we have tomorrow. It's true that it's not exciting because of the points for one or other team, because they are, Barcelona is going to win the La Liga anyway. But, the illusion for Barcelona fans is that they can win the title in the face of the enemy. So that's another point for the Barcelona fans.
3: Let's talk about the week that Real Madrid have had after we've heard about the full-time at the Amex Stadium. Brighton's win over Wolves. John Southall.
5: Comfortable win for Brighton. Brighton 3, Wolves 0. A really important victory this for them. We were spoilt in the opening 5 minutes with two of the goals, both headers. Jack Hinchelwood got one after 35 seconds and Lewis Dunk with the second. Wolves improved in the second half. Mosquera hit the bar. But this, their 13th away defeat. Their misery compounded late on when Minta smashed in the third. The Brighton fans celebrating around us. They're seventh in the league, 2 to play. They are right in the European mix. Brighton 3, Wolves 0.
3: Thanks, John. And Bournemouth still leading Fulham by a 0-0. We'll get the full time there shortly. We've talked about the title then, Juan. Barca could land a knockout blow to Real in the week when a training ground fight has dominated the headlines. Valverde taken to hospital after this incident with Tchouaméni. They've come out and apologised on social media, Tchouaméni saying what happened was unacceptable. They have both been fined these record amounts, €500,000 each. Have we got to the bottom one of what actually happened?
4: Well, yeah, I think that's was the maximum. We never remain a fight like this in Real Madrid.

0: a band like this. It was a band record for both players, and the fact that one of them ends in the hospital. So that's amazing. I mean, it's amazing that we can have this news in Real Madrid. And the thing is that tomorrow they have a Clásico, and Valverde, one of the two involved in the fight, won't be there because he's under medical treatment because of the fight. So it's amazing what happened, incredible. And I mean, you cannot believe it.
1: Yeah, both have, as I say, expressed their sincere regret for what happened and apologised to each other. But how do Real move on from this? How big a challenge for, in the moment anyway, for Álvaro Arbeloa to really pull this fractured squad together?
0: Yeah, I mean, quite difficult. The thing, I mean, the good luck, let's say, for Arbeloa is that Valverde is not available. So that's a good luck for him. But, yeah, it's going to be quite difficult to survive with both players in the team. Not this season, because everything is lost. But next season, what's happened with Valverde, what's happened with Tchouaméni, we suspect, we think that both will be in the squad. We don't think that any of them will be out of the squad, because already Florentino Pérez has solved that the fine for them is enough. So we expect both in the squad next year.
1: Will Kylian Mbappe be in the squad next year? There is this online petition. I think it's now reached 50 million signatories. There is a Mbappe out campaign, isn't there? Is he being made a scapegoat? Do you think he still will be there?
0: Kylian Mbappe, yes, of course. I mean, the first one to be there next season is Kylian. I mean, no chance for Kylian to go away. It's true that people, Madridistas, fans, they are a bit angry with him because of the fact that in 1 week time, when Real Madrid was playing in Espanyol, he was.
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1: For the difficult one, one thank you as always, one Castro from Marca with us then with Classic.
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From the album Is Heaven Good Enough For You, this is Maureen Thompson and She's Not Really Cheating.

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2: We have one more Premier League game to come as Manchester City try to keep their title hopes alive against the Brentford side, also aiming to reach Europe for the first time. Let's hear from both managers, Keith Andrews, in a moment. First, Pep Guardiola, who realized what his opponents have done this season.

0: younger, and I'd love to be helping with that.
1: I think so. Hopefully they can come and, you know, put pressure on our arsenal, we know against Overton.
2: But already there's only two games left now. We've got our own agenda, we always have. Push that. So, again, it'll be very, very difficult. We should be down there in a place where we have a level of confidence to know we can perform against a team like City. But it's going to be a good
3: Stadium now ahead of kick-off. The BBC's Alistair Bruce Ball, the former Manchester City midfielder Michael Brown are there. And Alistair, it's rare for a team to score a 97th minute equaliser and finish the game feeling deflated. That's how City felt, of course, after the 3-3 draw at Everton. Could still prove to be a decisive point, but it surely has to be a win, doesn't it?
4: Well, mathematically, it's not a must win this, because we don't know what Arsenal are going to do, but I think Manchester City fans know, everyone inside the club knows. You know, this is must-win. If they can win this game, they'll be 2 points behind Arsenal. Both teams will have 3 games to play. Next week, for Manchester City, Crystal Palace midweek. Then they've got the FA Cup final. Then a tricky game after that, away to Bournemouth. But all they can do is, you know, is try and win this game.
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4: Today's results in the Premier League, with Brighton's win and Bournemouth's win, you know, Brentford.

in fact, in terms of the race for the Premier League, that's blue. You've got Arnold on 25 and Igor Thiago on 22. But now they've got this close.

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1: But between those three teams for potentially Champions League.
2: Well, it's amazing, isn't it? Actually, Keith Andrews joined us last night on the BBC programme on the radio. He sat with us actually in the team hotel, and he just said about working.

0: Radio Southland, 96.4 FM, proud to support Southland music. 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It's Woman.
1: The Red Roses is fantastic for the Italians, and they'll take so much from that. They look at the performance rather than the result today. Yes, they made mistakes, but they did score 5 tries. They got their losing bonus point, and they narrowed that gap. That gap has been gradually narrowing more.

0: Today, going to the final weekend of the Six Nations. Molly, thank you.
1: Thank you.
0: That's Molly Stevens then, and that latest score from Edinburgh, Scotland 14, France 31.

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1: 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They certainly have a huge shame in with very different weather.
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I'm happy to be invited. I'm just here for the culture, to bear witness to the violence. Your punks are spending their savings on the TAP tonight.

tonight. The darkness in the bloodline. 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But I won't call it

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1: Coming here in Sunderland, the way they've been playing all season, very attacking. That was going to be needed today, I think. Very proud also to keep

0: 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This is Megan Hay, Kevin Tairaki, and the Christian Restoration Workshop from their EP, Sit Psalms, with He Called Out.
1: I said before, just keep working, believing in ourselves, believing in the process, and
2: as you say, you did play really well today. It's just in that final.

0: on health grounds, and he's been there ever since. And at the time, the country was under a one-party state, the Cameroon National Union, the CNU. And basically, it also came at a time when there were calls for the country to transition from that form of government. In terms of the political situation, his supporters believe that there's been progress, but the opposition say that it's not any different because there appears to be a repression of the opposition, civil society, and the media.
1: And what would you say are some of the hallmarks of his leadership?
0: Well, Biya has quite a mixed legacy, if you could call it that. Many people think of him as somebody who restored multi-party politics during the era where the wind of change was blowing across Africa for states to abolish the one-party system. And so Biya, after pressure from the opposition, instituted a multi-party system in 1990. And in 1992, we had the very first multi-party elections in the country. And so his supporters say that the fact that he could restore multi-party democracy, which had been hindered as far back as 1966, meant that he was a champion of free speech, of freedom, of democracy and democratic values. Other people credit infrastructural development to Paul Biya's reign and also say that he has maintained a friendly relationship with international partners. But when you ask people on the other side of the aisle, they have quite a contrasting view of Paul Biya because many people criticize his longevity, you know, in power, 43 years that he's been in power and going to 44. And people believe that he has been able to maintain his grip on power as a result of rigged election, as a result of ruling the country with an iron fist, although his supporters and his ruling party, the CPDM, has refuted these claims, saying that Biya has always won legitimately during elections. But there's also the corrupt nature of the country, which analysts say that is, you know, denting the image of the country internationally. He himself, President Paul Biya, has acknowledged on several occasions during several speeches to the nation that corruption remains a very big scourge in the country that needs to be repelled. He has launched several operations to, you know, crack down on corruption, but it doesn't really seem like he has his hand firmly on that. And another issue is his absentee leadership, especially in the past. That's what some critics and analysts have pointed to the fact that he spent for some time, a great number of time abroad. And according to the Organized Crime and Corruption Reporting Project that conducted an investigation as far back as 2018, they said that as at that time, he had spent at least 4.5 years of his rule on private stays abroad, and most of that was in Geneva, Switzerland. And that cost huge sums of money in millions of dollars. So you can imagine how people really have viewed his presidency here in Cameroon. But also, finally, if I could just wrap up as it pertains to the hallmarks of his presidency, it would also be the fact that under his watch, the country is, you know, riddled with armed conflicts and also Boko Haram insurgency. In the far north, for over a decade now, the Boko Haram sect has continued to wreak havoc on populations, killing civilians, looting property, you know, installing a system of fear terror, and people are unable to comprehend why it is that the government has not been able to tackle this for such a long time. And in the Anglophone regions of the country, for nearly 10 years, there is an armed conflict brewing there. The Pope has just left Cameroon and he visited the Anglophone Northwest region, specifically the town of Bamenda, which has been the epicenter of fighting, and he called for peace. But, you know, observers have said that for nearly a decade, President Paul Biya has been unable to tackle this, and they wonder if he will be able to solve it within his period as president.
1: And recently there is talk of him having a vice president for the first time. Why for the first time?
0: For the first time, because as at when Paul Biya came into office, the position of vice president had been scrapped in a referendum that was in 1972. The country used to be a federal state linking the Anglophone part of the country and the Francophone part, but that was scrapped in 1972 after a referendum to merge both systems as one form, and the country became a unitary state. So since then, the president has been ruling with a prime minister, and other members of government. So it's been a semi-presidential system.

0: And just recently, then, Paul Biya decided that it was time he reintroduced the role in order to make institutions and administration more efficient and also to reduce the burden on the Senate so that the Senate could focus on legislative affairs.
1: And do we know how the vice president is going to be chosen and who it might be?
0: That's a very good question. The vice president will be appointed by Paul Biya himself. Mm-hmm. He'll be handpicked, to say it bluntly. It's unclear who that person might be, but social media space has been replete with rumors, mm-hmm. with, you know, speculation that the president might want to hand over power to somebody very close to him. And at some point, the name of his first son, Frank Biya, has been popping up in such open spaces. But the president himself has not openly commented about who will succeed him. Frank Biya himself has not openly commented about having presidential ambitions. But analysts and observers have said that sometimes, by their analysis of things, there might be a semblance that something of that nature might be in the works. But again, I should stress that we have no confirmation of that. Paul Biya is very unpredictable, so he might just play a last-minute card on people. You never know who might be there. But so in the past, we've seen the president's son attend, you know, international events with his father. And even as the Pope arrived, he was at the Unity Palace there to welcome the Pope. So it has prompted analysts to suggest that there might be something of a handover, a father-to-son, you know, handover of power, as has been the case in several other African countries. But the government has been, you know, quick to say that the president is free to choose whoever he wants. And it could be anybody, just anybody he feels is appropriate or best suited to handle the role. So again, I'd stress that it is unclear who will take that role. The president of the republic will appoint that person, and only then shall we be confident enough to say this is the person that is the vice president.
1: And do we have any idea why now is the time that they want to look into having a vice president?
0: Yeah, well, it comes at a time when there are concerns over Cameroon's succession plan. And off the back of those concerns are fears of possible political instability when the president is no longer in power. And that's primarily because many analysts feel that the elite might want to scramble for power at a time when there is no clear constitutional successor, and which might mean that if the president of the republic leaves power due to perhaps incapacity, perhaps a vacancy or death, then there might be a struggle among those who are still in place to want to cling to power. But now, with the decision to introduce the post of vice president, it would mean that is the person who is going to take over power when the president is no longer there. Now the vice president will stay in place, finish the mandate, and then organize elections. But then the opposition are also criticizing this policy because they believe that the vice president needed to have been elected with the president and not appointed. And they fear that giving an unelected official a constitutional mandate to lead the nation might not be a legitimate thing to do. And that's why many people are very critical of the move, saying that it was done with little or no consultation with the opposition and civil society. And one senator from the ruling party even said that the process was rushed and also suspicious. So there's a lot of controversy surrounding this position of the vice president.
1: Mm-hmm. Paul, he's been in power for 44 years, as you said. How old are you?
0: I'm 28 years old.
1: So he's the only leader you've ever known. It must be really, really difficult for, you know, Cameroonians, for the public, to imagine a Cameroon without Biya.
0: That's right. For most people in Cameroon, Paul Biya is the only president they've known. I, for one, have only known Paul Biya. I only heard of President Ahmadou Ahidjo and read of him in history books. The country is made up of mostly young people. So Paul Biya really is some sort of an incarnation of Cameroon, if I could put it in those words. And so people tend to attribute or refer Cameroon to

0: Paul Biya. So Paul Biya is synonymous with Cameroon. And, you know, people now are starting to feel that, well, what would become of this country if the man who incarnated the state institutions is no longer there? It's true the opposition say that there will always be continuity, but it's really going to be some sort of a mystery that people will want to find out what would be the future of Cameroon. Are we going to be stable? Are we going to be in peace? Are we going to witness change from, you know, things as we used to know them before? Are we going to have a new president who might ensure that women and young people have more opportunities, who are going to ensure that there are jobs, that people are free to express themselves, the media are free to do their job without being fearful of whether they'll be repressed? So these are some of the things that people are thinking, that's on the minds of people. But I should say as well that most people have gotten too used to the President of the Republic. And when you ask people from the ruling party, they'll tell you that, well, the President of the Republic has been there. We know him. He's the wisest man in the country. So it's of no benefit to start thinking of what would happen when he's not there, because we need to make them. Those are the words of his supporters in the ruling party. But the opposition also says that, well, we are hopeful that we've already seen 44 years of his leadership, and it's time that another person also came on board for us to measure or compare if at all there is any major difference between Paul Biya and the next person.
1: BBC Africa's Paul Ngie. You're listening to the documentary from the BBC World Service. This is The Fifth Floor, and I'm Farnak Hamidi. Sasha is a young Russian man in his 20s. He lives in Germany on a humanitarian visa and cannot go back to Russia. This means he can't easily meet up with friends and loved ones who live back home. Recently, however, he came up with a unique solution to his problem, and the film he made about it for social media has attracted online attention. Tatiana Kovtun from BBC Russian joins me now from Riga to discuss this in more detail. So, Tatiana, let's talk a little bit about Sasha's circumstance and situation. He's living in Germany. Why?
2: Sasha, he's an immigrant. He moved to Berlin in 2022. At the beginning of the full-scale invasion, he was working at one of the Russian independent media outlets, Echo of Moscow. Actually, during that time, he was able to work from Russia, but then his editorial office was shut down by the authorities because of word censorship. Besides, the mobilization was already announced, so it became dangerous for him to stay in Russia because he was about 20 years old and could have been mobilized. So he emigrated to Berlin and joined one of the Russian media outlets in exile.
1: He had to seek asylum, didn't he?
2: Yes.
1: So for Russians like Sasha, who are in that situation, how easy is it to keep in touch with their friends and family who are back in Russia?
2: There is a very, very complicated for that kind of immigrants, actually. Some of them are labeled as foreign agents, and some of them labeled as so-called undesirable organizations. So you can face up to 6 years in prison. So for journalists who cover war-related topics, it's impossible to visit Russia because it's a huge risk. But our loved ones are staying in Russia. There are many circumstances for them. They cannot leave their home country because immigration is very expensive, and not all of us have this kind of opportunity.
1: So what are the options? How can you meet with your loved ones?
2: It's very hard for Russians for now to obtain visas to Europe. I think the most common way is to go to a third country like Turkey, Georgia, Armenia, and Serbia. But still, it's not so affordable for Russian people right now.
1: Tell me, why did Sasha decide to meet his friends at the Russia-Estonia border?
2: So it was convenient for Sasha to go by bus to this Estonian town, Narva. It's on the Estonian-Russian border. On the other side of the river is also called Narva. There is a Russian side, the Russian town of Ivangorod.

0: spirit. And it's just 100 meters between this Estonian town and Russian town of Ivangorod. Between these sites, there is a small river, just 100 meters wide. So Sasha was going to Narva, and his friends went to this Russian town, Ivangorod. It's a border zone controlled by security services, so you need this special permit. And they decided to wrote their application that they wanted to visit a museum, and they even booked tickets for that. So Sasha made a poster with his friends' names and the name of their hometown, Volsk, and he showed this poster on the Estonian side of the border, and on the other side, his friends could even see the letters on this poster, and they spoke with each other by phone, but also they could hear each other from the sides of this river. Even that gave them like very strong emotions. This fact that all of this was possible.
1: Wow, I think we have a clip from Sasha who talks about how he met up with his friends. Let's have a listen.
2: The meeting was only about 20 minutes, but we're very happy to see each other. It's not the same feelings like when you talk on a video call. Even now, when I talk about it, I still get goosebumps. Of course, we could have met in a third country like Turkey, but it just wouldn't have felt the same.
1: It's clear how emotional he is and how important it was for him.
0: A lot of Russians who are also away from home found this video very, very emotional. They could relate with the story, and they really wanted to do this kind of meeting with their friends also.
1: Thank you so much, Tatiana.
0: Thank you so much.
1: Thanks to Tatiana Kovtun from BBC Russian. In March, a 24-year-old Thai drag performer called Godland won the third season of RuPaul's Drag Race UK versus the World. Godland is the first Thai winner of the All-Star series and also the first non-native English speaker to win. Her triumph took some by surprise, but for fans of Drag Race, she's seen as a trailblazer, planting a flag for East Asian drag queens. For BBC Thai, Panisa Imochas sat down with her, and Panisa joins me right now from Bangkok. Welcome to the Fifth Floor. It's great to have you.
3: Hi, Swadika. Thank you for having me.
1: Panisa, who is Godland? What's her real name? What is her background?
3: So Godland's real name is Tarateb Tawipun, and we have to emphasize on her first name because we're going to circle back to that, because that is actually her inspirations of the stage name Godland. So when she went to the competition, she was only 23 years old and actually grew up in a quite humbling and financially challenged situations. But he came to Bangkok to study and graduated from a top university in Thailand.
1: So what does her name refer to, Godland?
3: So in Thailand, a little bit of background, everybody's first name have a meaning. So Tarateb means god of land. So hence the god land, but the god with new ways of spelling to make it jazz it up a little bit. So that's the inspiration of the Godland state name.
1: Ah, I love that. And she's relatively new to drag performing, isn't she?
3: She is. So when we sat down with her and interviewed her, she said that she only has a few year, maximum 4 year in drag performance before go to like the worldwide internationals competition. But she said that she learned from this drag queen in Thailand, in Bangkok, and she said that she learned it from real world experiences, and she listened to a lot of criticism. So that's why, despite she only have a few year in her back, she could bat the crowd back home.
1: Wow. And she, from what I understand, she actually competed in the drag race in Thailand, but she didn't win the title. Tell me about her and that competition.
3: So actually, one of the viral moments, she lost, right? But she said that she took it in for a split second, and she said she will come back and compete. So that tells everyone how she's so resilient and like she will fight back.
1: So we have a clip

0: from the interview you did with Gotland, and she is explaining why this win is so important to her.
1: I come from the countryside, from the north of Thailand, and that was where the dream has started. And I just dream big since I was a little kid, and I just want to go further. I want to prove them wrong. I want to prove people around me when I was young that they are wrong, that I cannot go far, that I'm gonna, you know, end up in poverty, that I'm not gonna find the success in my career. Today, I mark my history, not just my history, it's Southeast Asia history, that anything can happen as long as you try hard, as long as you work hard for that, as long as you, you know, put your effort in it. One day it's gonna reward you.
0: That was quite a powerful thing to hear from her, wasn't it?
2: Yeah. I mean, in Thailand, even though we, last year, right, in January 2025, we legalized the same-sex marriage. Mm. But when you are an LGBTQ, especially from the rural area, and you want to go into, like, the performance industry, it has always been looked down upon. That's why she said that she wanted to prove them wrong, because it feels like you... For the older generation, it feels as if you're selling your body, you wouldn't go far. This is one of the reasons that drive her to her success as well.
0: What do you think was her secret to success?
2: Yeah, I mean, apart from her drive, her hard work, we could see the one thing that's make her outstanding is actually her outfit as well. So I actually have talked to the designer that worked with her as well. So the competitions were 8 weeks. So basically you have at least 8 dresses. I talked to a designer that helped decide 2 of her dresses. And one of the dresses, I would argue that is one of the most iconic dress in the drag race competition, is the Siamese fighting fish. So this fighting fish, Siamese fighting fish, was originally designed for a Miss Universe competitions a few years back. But then when Gotland sat down and talked to the designer, they come up with a more dramatic and more drag-like, if I might add, to that dress.
0: Mm.
2: So I would say Thailand is part of it as well.
0: Mm. Yeah, it seems that she has this sense of duty and responsibility to represent Thailand, and she's quite proud of it.
2: Yeah, she bear the name of being the representative of Thailand.
0: Yeah.
2: Everybody who's in her shoe, I would argue that they would bear the same feeling, like you want to make them proud, right? So it, on one hand, it is very exciting and very some things to be honored to. On another hand, that's a lot of pressure for 23 years old. And not only that, because in order for her to went to the UK and compete, it took about 1 million Thai baht. That's about 23,000 pounds. Of course, some of the fund come from the TV program itself, but it's not enough. So she has to go to like the senior in the drag community, tell them that, please lend me money and I will bring back the crown. So that's a lot of like pressures that put into her for that person's to do, but she also want to do it. But for the Thai-ness, as in like the dress, she said that this is something good about Thailand, about Thai aesthetic. I will pick and choose things that suit with the competition. Mm. So a lot of layers into that.
0: Yeah. So how has the win been received in Thailand? Are people talking about it?
2: Enormously. Drag queen and competitions like for Drag Race Thailand is more of a niche interest, but no one got the same level in Steam's interest as Gotland did, because she has been on like the first page and she got her headline. She go to main media stations in Thailand constantly. Like she said that when I did an interview with her, it was about 2 weeks after the announcement, and she said that I haven't been asleep yet, and I go to all like medias after medias after medias, and a lot of people are congratulating to her, and some of them didn't even know about RuPaul Drag Queen Drag Race Universe before, but they started to kind of be more interested in this because, oh, it's the first Thai person to win, it's the first ASEAN, Southeast Asian person queen to win.
0: Well, best of luck to Gotland and the other drag queens of Thailand. Thank you so much, Panisa.
2: Thank you for having me.
0: Thanks to Panisa Imocha from BBC.

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2: Climate change is affecting sea levels, but some coastlines are feeling it far more than others. How can that be? Crowd Science travels to the Philippines to find the answer.
1: Crowd Science, Monday at 4:30 and 8:30 GMT. In half an hour,
3: the crew of NASA's Artemis II mission have returned home safely after successfully completing their groundbreaking voyage around the moon.
4: Splashdown confirmed.
3: But while the mission is over, the Artemis space program is just getting started. 13 Minutes is discovering what the future holds for the Artemis space program.
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5: Welcome to The Inquiry on the BBC World Service. Because of the war in the Middle East, airlines are going to find it harder to find jet fuel, and that is going to affect our travel plans and the delivery of vital supplies in developing countries.
6: They had low stockpiles. They're already having to curtail demand.
5: But are we in danger of overreacting? After all, there are other parts of the world with rich crude oil supplies.
7: It's not wrong for the rest of the world to see Nigeria as an alternative when you consider the richness of Nigeria's oil reserves.
5: And maybe this is a wake-up call. Time to stop relying so much on sources that can be disrupted and instead switch to fuel that can be both locally available and better for the environment.
8: Aviation is quite exposed to the oil crisis.
5: This week on The Inquiry, we're asking, are we really running out of jet fuel? Join me, Ranjan Datar, after the news.
0: BBC News with Sue Montgomery. The new Hungarian Prime Minister Peter Modjor has given his first speech after being sworn into office. Addressing a square full of supporters waving Hungarian and EU flags, he vowed to change the government and the system and end what he called decades of drifting.
9: Take it with you. Take this day with you as a memory and remember this day for your whole life. One day you will show it to your children, to your grandchildren, that this is how it was. This is how it was in 2026, the first day of the free and democratic Hungary.
0: Mr. Modjor takes over following a landslide victory in April's elections after years of nationalist government under Viktor Orban. The World Health Organization has said that it considers everyone aboard a virus-stricken cruise ship to be high risk, but also sought to reassure the people of Tenerife, where the boat is due to anchor offshore on Sunday, that the risk to them is low. Three passengers aboard the vessel have died of a rare strain of hantavirus. Guy Hedgeco reports from Tenerife.
10: The MV Hondius is expected to arrive early on Sunday morning with nearly 150 passengers from 23 nations. A senior WHO official said that they would need to be monitored for 42 days. Many local residents have expressed unease, fearing the virus might spread onto the island. However, the WHO and Spanish authorities have sought to reassure them that the risk posed by the vessel is low. According to a strict disembarkation plan, the passengers will be brought to land in small groups and then swiftly taken to a nearby airport to be repatriated without having contact with local people.
0: Indonesian officials say they've detained more than 300 foreign nationals for allegedly running an online gambling ring in the capital, Jakarta. Gambling is illegal in Indonesia with penalties of up to 9 years imprisonment. Untung Widiantmoko is the head of Interpol in Indonesia.
11: We know that the Indochina region, particularly Myanmar, Cambodia, Laos and Vietnam, have been the base of recruitment of these online criminal activities targeting transnational victims, foreigners. After the crackdown, these have shifted to Indonesia, and that is something we've anticipated and predicted.
0: The far-right populist party One Nation has won its first ever seat in Australia's lower house of parliament. David Farley took victory in a by-election

0: in New South Wales, with a projected vote share of about 60%. He said it was a landmark moment. World News from the BBC. A US airline says more than 220 passengers and crew have been safely evacuated from a plane at Denver International Airport after it hit a person walking on the runway. An engine caught fire, and the airline Frontier said smoke was reported in the cabin of the Airbus A321 during takeoff, which was then abandoned. At least 12 people have been killed in another day of intense Israeli strikes in southern Lebanon. Here's our Middle East correspondent, Hugo Bashega.
1: In Saksakia, the Israeli airstrike hit a building where three families who had been displaced because of the war were living. The victims here include at least two women and a child. The ceasefire has failed to stop the conflict. Israel has carried out attacks every day, saying it is targeting Hezbollah, accusing it of violating the deal. But often, it is civilians who are being killed. Hezbollah has been responding by launching rockets and drones into northern Israel and against Israeli troops that occupy parts of southern Lebanon.
0: A town in Japan has removed its longtime mayor because he's in a coma. The town assembly of Hachirogata in the northeastern Akita prefecture passed a no-confidence motion against the mayor, who's been on medical leave since suffering a brain hemorrhage in February. It means he'll automatically lose his position in 10 days. The motion said removing the 72-year-old was a tough choice, but necessary to prevent the town's administration being stalled. The Greek defence minister says an explosives-filled naval drone found off the island of Lefkada belonged to a foreign state. Nikos Dendias told reporters the authorities knew what the unmanned vessel was carrying, but he didn't go into further detail. Greek media reports say the six-metre drone resembled models used by Ukrainian forces in attacks in the Black Sea. BBC News.
2: Welcome to The Inquiry from the BBC World Service with me, Rajan Datar. Each week, we have one question, four expert witnesses, and an answer. Before we begin, I just want to let you know that this episode was recorded on the 30th of April.
3: Oil prices rise to their highest since the US-Israel war on Iran began. It follows.
2: You've seen the headlines, you've heard the news. The global oil crisis prompted by war in the Middle East has led to warnings about jet fuel scarcity and the possibility of flight cancellations and price hikes. 2 weeks ago, the International Energy Agency warned that Europe has maybe 6 weeks of jet fuel left. And the bad news continues. According to the International Air Transport Association's price monitor, the cost of jet fuel has risen by 130% year on year because of the blockade in the Hormuz Strait. Many people are worried if they're going to be able to take their holidays abroad. Some are changing their plans and staying closer to home. While for many smaller economies around the world, the implications are serious. Will cargo flights still be able to deliver key commodities and vital supplies? But hang on one second. Is it all really that bad? The European Union and many governments have said, hey, don't worry, there's no evidence of actual shortages of jet fuel so far. So keep calm and carry on. This week on The Inquiry, we're asking, are countries really running out of jet fuel?
4: Part 1. The source.
2: The Middle East is the centre of the global oil system, and it plays a vital role in aviation fuel. Large volumes of jet fuel and the crude oil used to make it are produced in the region or moved through it on major global trade routes. But it's far from the only source, because oil production is spread right across the world, including the Middle East, Europe, Africa, and North America. Jet fuel, known as Jet A or Jet A1, is refined from crude oil, along with petrol and diesel, and is essentially a highly controlled form of kerosene. But before jet fuel reaches the wing, its journey begins deep underground. So let's drill down to the basics. How is crude oil, which is then converted into jet fuel or kerosene, created in the first place? Zach Amon is Professor of Chemical Engineering at the University of Western Australia.
5: If we go back millions

0: billions of years, then the ecology around the world, so the plants and animals that would have died in that period, they're going to be subsumed into the earth. And in that process, the pressure of all the rock on top of them is going to increase, and the Earth's core is going to increase the temperature. So that high temperature, high pressure environment, we actually call a kitchen in geologic terms. And that kitchen is where we take all the plant and animal material, and it basically boils it down into a soup of all of these chemicals. That soup we now call crude oil.
1: And when it comes to the best oil sources for jet fuel, well, the Middle East is in a premium class.
0: The interesting part there is that every barrel of crude oil from different fields around the world, the composition is different because those plants and animals that died millions of years ago to be subsumed, each of those were different and they existed in different quantities. The Middle Eastern oil fields are ones that dominate supply, largely because they have two properties that we really care about. The one you'll hear referred to as light, so light oil versus heavy oil. Light meaning it tends to have more of the products that are high value inside of it, so the petrol, the diesel, the kerosene, jet fuel. So that property of being light is very present in Middle Eastern oils. And the second is what we call sweet. So you'll hear sweet versus sour oil. In effect, sweet means that it has an absence of sulfur. And we don't like sulfur in processing or in combustion because it tends to create really harmful effluents for the environment.
1: So let's get to the refining process, which involves distilling crude oil through several stages.
0: One of the metaphors we tend to use in classes a lot is if you're cooking something like a pasta sauce, where you start out with a lot of raw ingredients and usually quite a bit of water. And as you bring that to a simmer, what you're effectively doing is boiling off the water and concentrating the valuable chemicals into that pot. So to refine a barrel of crude oil, what we do is we take that in and we don't put it in a single pot to boil it, but we actually stack 10 to 20 of these pots vertically, and we call that a distillation column. The columns then are designed to take a particular blend of crude oil, and one of the pieces of magic of most refineries is that they spend a lot of time practicing with different blends to make sure that the oil they buy off the market or from oil production companies is exactly right to put into their refinery.
1: Planes require very tight specifications of oil because turbojet engines are highly calibrated and operate in especially sensitive environments, like up in the sky. So the chemicals in the jet fuel have to be safe at high, cold altitudes, and there's very little margin for error. One crucial factor to take into account in terms of jet fuel supply is you can't just situate oil refineries anywhere. They can't be near big population centres, for example. But for those countries that can safely accommodate refineries, well, there is a big advantage.
0: It depends heavily on the region. So if you're in the United States or in the Middle East, where you have both a large amount of supply and refining capacity, then it might be on the order of a few days to a few weeks to take it out of the ground, put it through a refinery, and get it to a point of sale. If you're in a region that has perhaps extraction but no refining, so you're dependent on importing from the refineries, then it's going to be on the order of a few months for a supply out of the ground to make it through a refinery and to the point of sale in your country.
1: And significantly, in the wake of COVID and Russia's full-scale invasion of Ukraine, Europe has been closing down refineries, while the Middle East and China have actually increased their capacity. Now, just one more thing. When we ask whether our supplies of jet fuels are running out, we are referring more to access than actual reserves of oil, which are relatively abundant, even though much of it is currently inaccessible.
0: So as opposed to saying we're running out of jet fuel / kerosene, it would actually, I would say, be more appropriate to offer that we're going to be start running low, meaning the price of things like airline tickets or anything that uses that kerosene is going to increase, probably more than the lack of supplies.
1: So there is how we make jet fuel. The next stage of the process is delivery, which has its own set of challenges. Time for our next expert guest.
2: Part 2, sell-by.
1: Now, once the jet fuel leaves the refinery, it is then transported via a variety of means. Pipelines, ships, rail and trucks, and airport fuel farms. But just as in the production process,

0: carrying and storing the stuff is a very exact science, as the fuel is so sensitive.
1: My name is Ahmed Mehdi. I'm a senior fellow at the Oxford Institute for Energy Studies and a managing director at Renaissance Energy Advisors. With jet, what makes it slightly different is it does not like to be reacting with any other products. So really the conditions for storing jet is far more stringent.
0: And that is partly down to its sell-by date.
1: There's an issue around the shelf life, which is typically a few months. And you'll usually have a just-in-time model that would operate around jet. Jet fuels are actually just really concentrated at a few different major hubs. And so you've got a limited on-site storage. You know, for example, most major airports, they will have like just enough tank capacity on-site for maybe a couple of days of normal operations. So it does operate on that sort of just-in-time model.
0: The problem is this just-in-time method that Ahmed mentions leads to price volatility. Airlines have to operate under these tight restrictions. And because fuel constitutes such a large part of their costs, they often protect themselves from wild supply and price swings by what's called hedging, a kind of insurance policy.
1: There's always a relationship between inventory and price. When you naturally have low inventory, there's more of a scramble for prompt physical demand. There's always going to be a cost associated with taking out an insurance policy, but it protects your price risk.
0: Ahmed believes that one problem for Europe is how increasingly dependent it had become on the Middle East before the US-Israel war with Iran started. In February, Iran closed the Strait of Hormuz, effectively leading to a blockade of these oil shipments that are also vital for other parts of the world. In fact, one oil field alone, the Al Zour in Kuwait, supplies 10% of Europe's imported jet fuel. Meanwhile, more than a quarter of crude oil bound for Southeast Asia also passes through the strait. And although some countries like South Korea and China do have substantial refining capacity themselves, jet fuel from places like Kuwait is still exported there. So what's Ahmed's assessment in relation to Europe?
1: Are they running out? It's basically yes. They had low stockpiles. They've lost their imports from the Middle East. Well, not all of them, but, you know, most of them. And on top of that, they're already having to curtail demand and change the way that they fly.
0: OK, so looks like we are going to have to adapt our travel plans according to Ahmed. But what about potential solutions? That is what we're about to find out.
2: Part 3, Nigeria's paradox.
0: So, as we continue to investigate the state of our supplies of jet fuel, it's worth considering how individual countries outside the West are coping. Take Nigeria, an apparently paradoxical case. Because while it's actually an oil exporter, its economy is suffering as a result of global oil disruption.
3: I'm Dumebi Oluwole, lead economist at STAIRS. STAIRS is a financial and data company providing data intelligence on Africa to investment professionals. So petrol prices have significantly increased by over 30 to 50% across different states in Nigeria. Diesel prices are also higher, jet fuel prices are higher, and of course the spin-off from crude oil prices rising is that gas prices are also higher. So across the board, we've seen a significant increase in prices. Now, when prices rise across the board in Nigeria, from imported commodities to petrol prices, it affects businesses as well, not just households. And in the context of Nigerian markets, where small-scale businesses account for over 80% of employment in Nigeria, they are typically the hardest hit.
0: To further complicate matters, because of infrastructural and security issues, land transport is not wholly reliable. And that puts even more pressure on their airlines.
3: When you think of logistics and you think of the current insecurity in Nigeria, you find that the aviation sector has become more intrinsic in terms of moving goods across Nigeria. The price has significantly increased by over 200%. And

0: Reason why this is particularly important is because a lot of airlines in Nigeria experience high operational expenses. So you find that airlines are pretty much running on the brink of significant losses and to some extent significant cases of bankruptcy.
1: So passengers can't fly as much as they want, and small businesses will be forced to switch cargo from planes to long journeys by road. Fact is, Nigeria may be Africa's top oil producer, but it exports almost all of its crude oil due to the lack of local refining capacity. And as we mentioned, having refineries in reasonable proximity to oil fields can be a major advantage. What's the practicality of that? What opportunities are there and how realistic is that?
0: Short term, I think this conversation will continue, but they will likely remain audio. And by that, I mean, it's okay to have the conversations around Nigeria being an alternative, but when we look at the structural inefficiencies that exist in Nigeria's upstream and downstream petroleum sector, you find that it will be very difficult for Nigeria to meet up to those expectations on a global level. It's not wrong for the rest of the world to see Nigeria as an alternative when you consider the richness of Nigeria's oil reserves and the possibility of Nigeria taking its stead. But in terms of how practical it is for short term, I think it's going to take some time for Nigeria to do that.
1: State refineries in Nigeria are not currently in operation, but there is one private facility, the Dangote Refinery, owned by Aliko Dangote, who is widely regarded as Africa's richest man. It currently produces 650,000 barrels a day of refined products. Back in 2024, the company proclaimed it could meet 100% of Nigeria's requirements for products, including kerosene and aviation jet fuel, and also have a surplus of each of these products for export. But sadly, that isn't happening yet, because it doesn't make business sense.
0: The important thing to note here is that Dangote is answerable to his investors. He has to recoup his capital and ensure that the business is profitable. And beyond that, the idea of the business was not to serve Nigeria alone. It was to serve the broader West Africa and Africa in itself.
1: Do you think that there is a scenario where Nigeria could be so much more self-sufficient in oil?
0: Nigeria does have a lot of reserves and resources for that. But to simply answer your question, the answer is yes. But that would require a lot of governance changes, reduced corruption, a strong fight against insecurity, a strong fight against militant activities in the Niger Delta and pretty much South Nigeria. And it would also require a strong support for the host communities for where the drilling and oil exploration primarily happens. The optimistic view for this is, say, in the next 5 to 10 years.
1: So, the potential for alternative sources of jet fuel appear restricted at this present time. But there is a view that if there's anything the current oil crisis is telling us, it's that we ought to accelerate our search for other, more secure and sustainable forms of jet fuel. Indeed, the head of the International Energy Agency has declared this is the crisis that will turn countries away from fossil fuels, including kerosene. Time for our next witness.
2: Part 4, Beyond the Barrel.
1: The latest conflict in the Middle East has exposed how oil refinement and transportation can be disrupted. So, how might we mitigate that in the long term?
3: My name is Li Qiao. I am a professor of aeronautics and astronautics at Purdue University.
1: Li is involved in alternative aviation fuel research that includes work funded by several aerospace companies.
3: Aviation is quite exposed to the oil crisis, and people don't always realize, you know, that aviation, our airliners, how dependent they are on the global oil system. Airlines just don't buy fuel, they are tied into the entire global network of the crude oil production. So when we talk about alternative fuels, you know, people usually think about, yeah, they're better for the environment. That's absolutely true. But on the other side, it's also about energy security and resilience.
1: The stakes when it comes to the environment are rising. aviation is currently responsible for 3% of harmful CO2 emissions.

0: emissions, which is the biggest contributor to climate change. And passenger traffic is predicted to double by 2050. There are alternatives, in theory at least. Electric and hydrogen technologies are currently being developed for regional and short-haul flights. And then there's sustainable aviation fuel, or SAF. And this mainly comes from biomass-based materials. We're talking cooking oils, fat, agricultural residue and plants.
1: Long-term advantage of SAF, I think first of all, is environmental impact. SAFs have lower emissions from the whole life cycle perspective. SAF definitely have all these environmental benefits. SAF can be produced locally, right? Regionally, using local raw materials, that helps improve the energy security, that not entirely depending on one global oil supply system.
0: Lee says while it does have its advantages, there are still issues in place that aircraft producers have yet to figure out.
1: SAFs are different from Jet A due to lack of aromatics, so sealing could be a problem. So they need to make sure that all the pumps, valves, the sealing are okay. Also, SAFs can differ from Jet A in density, right, slightly. Even that, it will affect the range of the aircraft, right? For example, you know, the aircraft initially flies 2,000 miles, but with this different fuel, which the density is slightly different, the energy content is slightly different, all those will change. So the aircraft framer needs to figure that out. Because of density change, it can also affect the center of gravity, like distribution of fuel around the aircraft. So those are the things we need to consider when we change to a different fuel. But again, I don't see major obstacles in implementing those fuels in aircraft.
0: There is one other major stumbling block, the ability to produce SAF in meaningful quantities.
1: Currently, SAF production accounts for maybe less than 1% of the overall jet fuels. So that basically means we're nowhere close to, you know, even a few percentage that can be blended with Jet A to power our fleet. So it really means that we are not at scale for aviation applications.
0: Critics argue that even optimistic SAF projections fall well short of replacing fossil jet fuel at scale. And improvements in efficiency on their own won't keep pace with how fast the aviation industry is growing. On the other hand, as research and technology progress, SAF at scale becomes more viable. For example, by using biomass that does not occupy huge areas of land or compete with food production, like human waste and algae. So, although this is a way off and something that's not going to happen overnight, there are alternative supplies of fuel that can power our airlines and potentially one day mitigate oil shortages. So now we return to our question. Are countries really running out of jet fuel? Aviation is critical to the global economy. We need fuel to power our constantly expanding fleets. So are we exaggerating the problem of the threat to our jet fuel supplies? Well, yes, in the sense that this isn't a problem of the physical reserves of the raw material to produce kerosene, but rather a serious long-term issue around interrupted distribution. What's more, there is also the pressing problem of reducing harmful emissions. The experts seem unanimous. With an increasingly fragmented and frequently disrupted supply chain, it could be beneficial to all if there was more self-reliance and diversification in the jet fuel market. You've been listening to The Inquiry from the BBC World Service. Before we jet off, I want to tell you that The Inquiry has a huge archive of episodes available to listen to. This includes Should We Mine the Moon? And Why Are Our Taps Running Dry? You can find these and more wherever you get your podcasts. Just search for The Inquiry, and while you're there, please press subscribe and turn on push notifications so you never miss an episode. This edition of the Inquiry was presented by

0: me, Ranjan Datar. The producer was Matt Toulson. The researcher, Evie Yabsley. The editor, Tom Bigwood. And the technical producer was Mitch Goodall.
1: This is the BBC World Service, where Stephen Coates is following the move of 28 million museum specimens to a new home.
2: In the hidden store of London's Natural History Museum, there's a 10-metre anaconda. And soon, it has to get out. Away from the famous public galleries, the hidden store is home to tens of millions of animals, plants and fossils. Some microscopic, some bigger than buses.
3: The collections behind the scenes, in inverted commas, are here for research.
4: 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That depth of time, there's a heaviness to it.
2: I'll be revealing what it takes to plan such an epic undertaking, including why and how you freeze a zebra.
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5: Coming up shortly, hear how the crew of NASA's recent Artemis 2 mission nearly didn't head to the moon after all.
6: That warning went off. It was just like, oh gosh. So we're either going to burn TLI and go to the moon in 20 minutes, or we're about to get in our spacesuits and try to figure out how we're going to find this hole and patch it or survive. And it would have been at least another 24 hours before we could come home at that point.
5: The documentary sizes up the lessons learned from a loop around the moon after the news.
7: BBC News with Andrew Peach. Peter Modjor has been sworn in as Hungary's new Prime Minister, promising to serve and not to reign. The President of the European Commission has congratulated the pro-EU Conservative, saying his election brought hope and renewal. The World Health Organization has said it considers everyone aboard a virus-stricken cruise ship to be a high-risk contact. But it's told the people of Tenerife, where the boat will anchor offshore, that the risk to them is low. There's been some anger and concern on the island. Indonesian officials have detained more than 300 foreign nationals for allegedly running an online gambling ring. Gambling is outlawed in the country. Most of those held are Vietnamese. At least 12 people have been killed in another day of intense Israeli strikes in southern Lebanon. Seven people, including at least two women and a girl aged five, were killed in a strike on a residential building in the town of Sakhsakhia. Russia and Ukraine have accused each other of numerous violations of a three-day ceasefire that started today, Saturday. No major assaults were reported, but the drone strikes were said to have killed at least two people in Ukraine and injured several in both countries. Police in parts of Paris have made dozens of arrests on a day when rival far-right and anti-fascist protests have been planned. Some of those held were said to be armed. A French court had already banned the demonstrations. Nigeria and the US are to deepen cooperation on security and counter-terrorism. The agreement emerged during high-level talks in Washington. Concerns are growing at escalating violence in parts of central Nigeria. Greece says a naval drone filled with explosives found off the island of Lefkada belonged to a foreign state. The defence minister didn't elaborate. Officials have conducted a controlled explosion on the device. Greek media reports say it resembles models used by Ukraine in attacks in the Black Sea. BBC News.
8: 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I'm space scientist Maggie Adairing. And this is 13 Minutes Presents Artemis 2, The Learnings.
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10: Thank you. Like, this was an unbelievable adventure, and it was made possible by this crew and the support of each other throughout the whole thing. And I've said it so many times, we are bonded forever. I mean, that's the closest four humans can be and not be a family.
11: Everything we did up there was a four-person activity, minimum. Everything. How we ate, slept, flew the vehicle, and some of it was on purpose. A lot of it we realized real time. When Jeremy exercised, we were all exercised.
10: We had a smoke detector go off on the next to last day. I mean, you want to get somebody's attention really quick? Make the fire alarm go off in your spacecraft when you're still about 80,000 miles from home. I just want to say 100% point blank, that was a wonderful toilet. The toilet worked great.

0: Where we had an issue, and it was an issue for sure, is that our primary vent line, which takes, you know, when you go to the bathroom at the end of doing that, you flush the toilet. The toilet flushed just fine, but then when the liquid went out the bottom of the toilet, it got clogged up in our vent line.
1: First of all of the things. That was a very intense 13 minutes and 36 seconds. I would tell you, I've never been base jumping, I've never been skydiving, but if you dove off a skydiver, a skydiver,

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2: On Spin Me a Tale today is Katarina by Gavin Bishop, read to you by Anne-Marie Beach, with thanks to Penguin Random House for permission to read and broadcast this story. Ko taupiri te maunga, ko waikato te awa, ko tainui te waka, ko Katarina ahau.
3: Katarina splashed and fluttered in the water like Pee-wai Waka, the fantail, her kaitiaki. She was excited because she had beaten her older brother Banjo in a race to the river. Usually he won and would shout, "What took you so long, sis?" Katarina, her brothers and sisters, and dozens of cousins, uncles and aunts lived in a small kāinga on the banks of the Waikato. As she grew up, her nanny Kuia taught her many things, how to cut the best flax for weaving kete and where to catch the fattest eels without a hook. Eel bones were always buried, never thrown back into the river, and flax scraps were returned to the plant to keep it happy. If these things were not done, the old people would growl and say, "The ways of our tupuna are tapu, treat them with respect." Mrs. Ashwell, a Pākehā teacher at the mission school, taught Katarina how to sew and speak and write English. Katarina was almost 18 when she met William, a young Scotsman. "What does that Pākehā want around here?" her mother Iriha Peti wanted to know. She was suspicious of the constant trickle of European settlers and traders coming up the river, enticed by the sight of the Waikato trading canoes arriving in Auckland stuffed with maize, potatoes and pigs. The land of the Waikato was obviously rich and fertile. "But I love him, Mom," replied Katarina. "Give him a chance." Before long, Iriha Peti grew to love William too, and in the spring of 1860, the young couple were married. Katarina was happy. There was a time and place for everything in the life on the river. Te Mara Mother Moon told the people of the kāinga when to plant crops, gather food, or to fish. Ronga Matane and Huamia Tiketeke were bountiful providers, and so were the waters of the Waikato. Uinuku beamed down on them all through the mist after the rain. Katarina felt part of the land where her tupuna had lived and died for 1,000 years. But William was worried. When the first baby was born, he said, "There's going to be trouble if those Aucklanders keep coming down here looking for land." "The Tainui can handle a bit of trouble," said Katarina. "Even so, we should go away for a while," replied William. "Down south, there's a gold mine there. We could get rich." "You go. Baby and I will stay here," Katarina replied. "You see if you can find something, but I warn you, it doesn't mean I will shift." William went south in search of gold and a new home. Months later, he wrote to say there was no gold for him at Tuapeka. He had a job, though, on a farm near the Scottish settlement of Fort Rose in the far south of the South Island, Te Waipounamu. "You must go to Wiramu Ehine," said Iriha Peti. "You'll be all right down there, Murihiku. Away from these land squabbles, but always remember one thing. This is where your bones are." Katarina.

I said nothing. It was hard for her without William, but it would be hard too without her whānau around her. On the day that she left, all of her brothers, sisters, cousins, uncles, aunts, in fact, the entire hapū came to farewell her. Their tears fell into the Waikato. They all thought they would never see Katerina again. One of the taniwha in the river might even get her. "Look after my mokupuna," said Irahapeti. "Give her lots of hugs and kisses from me. Kakite harera hoki mai anō." A karanga from the women drifted across the water as the canoe slid away down the river towards the sea. At Onehunga, on the Manukau, Katerina found a small coastal trader with a spare berth ready to leave for Murihiku the next day. Winter storms thrust the southbound cutter roughly through the night. Throughout the long journey, Katerina held her baby tightly, thinking of home and of William waiting for her in Fort Rose. "I hope that Wiri got my letter," she thought. "This boat only goes as far as Bluff. That's a fair way from Fort Rose." The coastal star was forced by the southwest wind to shelter for 1 week in Akaroa and for another week in Dunedin. Because of the bad weather, William did not receive Katerina's letter, and so he waited in Bluff for many days. No one came to meet her. "Well, I'll just have to walk there," she decided. "I can't sit around here forever." So Katerina walked all day along the beach, pushing forward into the thin, cold wind. It clawed at her clothes and her hair and a baby hone on her back. From the surf's edge, gulls rose up and screamed as she approached. The empty, weather-beaten coast was so different from the banks of Waikato. When darkness fell, Katerina threw down her kite, fed her baby, and slumped into an exhausted sleep on a bed of pingal in a sand dune. The next day and night, she did the same. Early on the third morning, she reached the Waimahake estate where William was working. "Kia ora, Wiri," she called. "Ko te mai aho, and hone too." When William heard her, he rushed out from the cookhouse where he was eating breakfast and shouted, "Katie, what are you doing here? I had no idea you were coming so soon. Why didn't you write?" Katerina laughed. William danced around, hugging his wife and son. "I would have baked a cake and hired the pipe hand if I had known," he exclaimed with glee. In spite of William's warm welcome, Katerina was often mokemoke or lonely that first winter. The Campbells, who owned the farm, gave her a job cooking for the farmhands, and she made many friends, but they all had white skin, no one spoke Māori, and she was called Catherine or Kate. Day after day it rained, and as Katerina wept for her whānau, the tears of Rangi Nui mingled with her own. Time passed, about a year, although it seemed like three. Katerina and William decided they needed a change from the hard farm work. When fire consumed their leaky tent home one day, they were suddenly without a place to live. But soon, the tiny two-roomed ferry house on the estuary, leased by the government, became their home, and William became the ferryman. In this little house, two more children were born. Katerina made a little extra money for the family by providing meals and sometimes accommodation to gold miners who were flocking to Waituna, hoping to strike it rich. Her days were full and busy, but often at night, when the house was asleep, thoughts of the Waikato would tumble in her head. "Can't we go home for a visit, Wiri?" she asked one evening. "Mom would love to see her mokupuna." "Too risky," replied William. "Things are pretty bad up there from what I hear." "Are you worried about your mum?" "I, and all the others, I must go and see them, war or no war," said Katerina. "Besides, it's time I took them a good kai of mutton birds." "Right you are, Katie. I know how you feel. You go, but the wee ones should stay here with me." That November, the Waikato was lush and green as ever. But it was bloodshed, not crops of kumara or wheat that the Tainui were expecting in the coming months. "Away, you poor rangi thing," cried Irahapeti when she saw her daughter arrive. "It's bad times here. It's lovely to see you, Mokai, but you must go back down south straight away. Go home to your kids."
Mum's right, sis, said Banjo.

A Toa left here this morning to fight the grey troops. The soldiers have wiped out Rangiriri, where Auntie Ranui lives, and they're on their way up the river towards here. You must get out while you can. Well, Katerina had no sooner arrived than she was kissing her hapu goodbye again. 2 days were all she had before heading back the way she came. In Raglan, she stayed with her sister before catching a boat heading south. As it happened, Katerina was relieved to be back in Fort Rose with William and the children. Months went by, and the birth of another baby kept her too busy to brood over troubles. But concerns for her northern whānau quietly nagged her day and night. She sang songs of her tupuna to put her mind at rest and told the older children stories of her childhood in the Waikato. They loved to hear how she could always beat Uncle Banjo in a race. With the arrival of every traveller, Katerina looked for word of her whānau, but there were never any messages or letters, nothing. Only a few threads of news about the fighting in the north from the Auckland newspapers. At night, the sight of Te Marama gliding over the estuary above the ferry house would fill her heart with hope, but Rona, from her vantage point, seeing all, would tell her nothing. One fine morning, after a month of rain, Katerina opened the front door to let the sun in. With it came a fantail, her kaitiaki. The children laughed to see a little bird inside, but Katerina was afraid. For her, a bird in the house was a sign of death. William had gone to Bluff by boat the day before to get supplies. That night they brought his body to her from the sea. Her tangi echoed amongst the little wooden house of Fort Rose. She farewelled her husband, crying to her tupuna, calling to Hine Nui Tepo. On the third day, Katerina buried William with his own people in the cemetery by the sea. "Now I will go home for good," she said. She and her children were packed up and ready to leave when a letter arrived. It was from Banjo. "Bad news, I'm afraid, sis," he wrote. "Our land has been taken by the Pākehā. Mum's gone over to Poroporo, Auntie Puti, Uncle Tohi, Fetu, Tamaho, and all the rest have been sent packing all over the place. There's no home here for you now." Slowly, Katerina unpacked their bags. "Well, kids, looks like we'll be staying here after all." "Yippee!" shouted the children. Fort Rose was, after all, the only home that they knew. Katerina now made Fort Rose her home too. She had to work very hard to look after the children, cooking for shearers in the summer and digging potatoes in the autumn. She was midwife to all the women in the district, and other people's children often lived at her house. "There's always enough in the pot for one more," she would say. When someone was sick, she would make them a thick brew of porridge to help them get better. Everyone grew to love her and called her Auntie Kate. As the years went by, Katerina changed many of her Māori ways, but she still planted vegetables by the new moon. Her children spoke only English, but they knew she got hoha if any of them didn't respect the tapu things or insulted Tangaroa by gathering pipi in the wrong month. A devout Anglican, she sang with gusto at St. Cyprian's every Sunday, but when the occasion was right, she was always keen to have some fun. At the Caledonian Club social on a Saturday night, she was the first to her feet, and some say that she could dance the legs off a wooden stool. One summer's day, about a week before Christmas, when Katerina was quite old, her brother Banjo arrived at her door. "What took you so long?" she said. "I suppose you've come to beat me in another race." "We thought you were dead, sis," he said. "Not me," she said. "I've been too busy looking after all my kids to die." "And everyone else's too, it seems," said Banjo. "See, you're still as cheeky as ever," replied Katerina. They laughed, hugging one another, and wept for those who had passed on. Katerina made some tea and some kai. Then she and Banjo sat on the back veranda, talking about when they were children in the Waikato. Katerina thought of her lost Papa Kainga, of the old people and the old ways. Fort Rose was her home now, but the Waikato was still the land of her people. In the evenings that followed, with her mokapuna gathered around her, Katerina would recall the old whakatauki, Mata Kainga Tahi, or Kainga Rua. A person is lucky indeed to have two homes rather than one.

0: That was Anne-Marie Beach reading Katarina by Gavin Bishop. This was the last of our Gavin Bishop stories. The stories in this series included Piano Rock and Teddy One Eye, which finished last week. Piano Rock and Teddy One Eye reader Kieran Skelton sat down and talked with Gavin Bishop about his journey in exploring his Maori ancestry and heritage. We'll now play an excerpt from that interview.
1: I'm interested how you came to discover a bit more about your own personal whakapapa and lineage.
2: Yeah, yeah. I think the current climate in New Zealand is just thrilling. I just think it's absolutely wonderful. I'm so excited that we have stopped looking north for affirmation to other parts of the world. We're now looking at ourselves and thinking, well, what we've got here is unique, and it belongs to this part of the world. I think it's very, very exciting. Well, as I said, I knew very little when I was a child. My mother's father had told her that when she was born, he gave her all the names. Now, that meant nothing to us. But my mother's names, her first name was Doris. Her other two names were Irihapeti and Hinapo. Now, we didn't know what that meant. And it was only many years later when my brother and I became more and more interested in our whakapapa. And we realized that these names were the keys to our whakapapa. Our history from up north. And so in the late 80s, early 90s, my brother and I decided to do something about it. And so he was living in Dunedin at the time, working at the university down there. He was lecturing in education. And he said, why don't we go up to the North Island and see what we can find about Granddad's family? So we flew up to Whakatane because we sort of thought that we knew there was a connection there, and we also knew there was a connection in Waikato. So I think Russell had found out a bit to get us going. And of course, when we arrived in Whakatane, we didn't know quite where to start, so we went to the museum. And the person at the museum said, why don't you go out to the marae at Porto, and you might meet somebody out there who can help you. Well, it turned out, to cut a long story short, Porto turned out to be the marae of our great-great-grandmother, Hinapo. She came from that part of the world. She, as a young girl, married the first Maori king, who became Potato, Te Whero. And she gave birth to a daughter that she called Hinapo. Hinapo was my granddad's mother. She was my great-grandmother. And we found all of this out within a week. It was overwhelming. We came home reeling. And we suddenly realized that because my grandfather was one of 12, there were thousands of family members in the North Island, all quite closely related to us. And so my brother became involved with a group of people who were keen to have a family reunion. And so in the early 90s, a couple of years later, we had a big family reunion at Port Waikato, where my grandfather was born and lived as a young man. And we had a big family reunion for the descendants of his mother, Hinapo. Her name was Hinapo Haho Te Whero Whero. And then she married a Scotsman, a Mackay. And so I took a couple of my kids with me, and Russell had his kids, and we went up and joined this big family reunion. And somebody said, if all the descendants of that one

0: woman turned up, there'd be 6,000 people here. Because she'd had 12 children, and a lot of her 12 children had 12 children. And it went on and on and on like that. It was just overwhelming. And so in the North Island, in the Waikato, there are hundreds, if not thousands, of people who are linked to our family in one way or another. We're linked to them. And so I found it really thrilling to watch the kingitanga, Kurona Hema, lately, and the tangi for Kingi Tuheitia, because I'm not closely related to them, but we share a few genes. We share a bloodline, which is very thrilling. Not that I claim to be Maori, or my tereo is not good, but it is very thrilling to be here in this country at the moment with all of these things consolidating and becoming a really big part of who we are. I think it's wonderful.
1: Such an amazing experience to be able to find out more about your personal whakapapa, and as you said, find out like how many different people that you connect to and how many different places you connect to, and it really makes you think a lot more holistically about the world and about people, and realise that we're all actually not so different.
0: I agree.
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The sounds of Southland's greatest hits. That was Craig Allott with the track Cold Black Rain. Now, not to R-A-I-N, but the other rain, R-E-I-G-N. I would have got confused because I would have thought it was rain instead of rain, but it is rain, and it's the rain that we're not thinking of when we think of rain. So it's a great time to be sharing our Southland music, and today is all about our double plays, triple plays, and whatever else I feel like playing. So, do you remember the Terrace? The Terrace are pretty awesome, and I've got to work with them quite a bit, and I always look forward to working with them again. Here's Mr. Red by the Terrace right here on the Sounds of Southland's Greatest Hits. I'm Tom Moana, and this is Radio Southland's 96.4 FM.

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Well, it is the Sounds of Southland, but this time it is the greatest hits, and I'm sharing them with you. There has been some cool tracks that came into us over the last few years. Some of them we know about, some of them we know the bands, but may not remember the tracks, and other times, well, maybe it's the tracks and the bands we don't know, but the bands we do know, but the tracks we don't know, and I'm looking forward to sharing them with you, much like this next one from the band Airstrike. Now, Airstrike did bring out a book. It's called What's the Name of Your Band? So get in there, check that out if you get some time. You can still find those books around town. If not, just head down to Little Fire Music Works to check out what they've got in stock. Here it is. It's Airstrike, and it's Looking for Someone on the Sounds of Southland's Greatest Hits. 96.4 FM. I am Tom Moana.

Hawaii. I'm Peter Miller. Let me take you back with a trip to the 60s, parking in the centre plots, cruising around in Invercargill in a Vauxhall Viva or Morris Mini Minor car, or hanging out at the Genevieve Coffee Bar. And the music, the unique, remarkable music. That's what 60s Sensations is all about. Join me as we reminisce with memories to enjoy this special music. 60s Sensation, Tuesday from 12:30 to 2:30 p.m. on Radio Southland 96.4 FM.

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That was radio. And that was brought to us by Airstrike.

How cool was that? I love sharing these tracks with you, and we've got a few more to go. Now, in this show, we're going to play a lot of double plays. We're also going to play some triple plays. We're also going to play whatever I feel like playing. And coming up next is a little bit of Phil Dublay and Simon Thompson with that Interstate of Mind. Now, some cool things about this track is it did make it to number one on the iTunes country list in New Zealand when it first came out, and it sat there for quite a few days, almost a week, maybe 2 weeks. I can't quite remember, but here it is. Phil Dublay featuring Simon Thompson, Interstate of Mind, right here on the Sounds of Southland's Greatest Hits. I'm Tom Wana. 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

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This is the Sounds of Southland's greatest hits. Now, I keep forgetting to say that at the start, but I apologise. Hey, it's my show. What can we do? Well, we can make sure that I get it right at least once or twice throughout the show. Now, we've got some double plays, some triple plays, and whatever else I feel like playing. That was, of course, Megan Hay, and she's doing really well as well. She's creating some pretty cool tracks. Probably currently, I believe, she is touring around the UK doing a bit of some music creation and collaborations over there. Very cool to know, isn't it? And there's some great songs coming up, just like from our local Southland musicians and bands. Hey, not long ago, it was, you know, it's those special time of the year. And there were some songs that came out for it, much like this next one. This is Anna Von Reel with Christmas in New Zealand right here on Radio Southland's 96.4 FM. Sounds of Southland's greatest hits. I'm Tom Moana.

0: drunk the Spanish sky. And we made the French girl smile. When we got home, we lay down on the porch. We lit a cigarette. Threw the duck some stale bread. Tried to recall what we were looking for.
1: 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That was the Sparrow Seeves with Dead Leaves in Autumn. So, is it a double play or a triple play, or is it anything I want to play? Well, let's give it a go. This next track coming up is the Mitchell Twins with their track, Reasons.

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The sounds of Southland's greatest hits right here on Radio Southland's 96.4 FM. That was the Mitchell Twins' Double Blame. That one was Margaret's song. How cool. And it's that time of the year where I play whatever I want. It's the double play, triple play, what shall I play? A playlist. Coming up next for you is a double play from Gem. Now, Gem, you might remember, is a bunch of students that got together and created some cool musics. They have split off to go and do their own things now. But keep an eye out for them because some of them are still around here creating some pretty awesome stuff. Now, the one that recorded it was one of my students, is a star student now working.

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How cool. Doing some great stuff with audio as well. This one is Jim with Never To Be Lost, right here on the Sounds of Southland's Greatest Hits. I'm Tom Moana, and this is Radio Southland's 96.4 FM.

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That was Jim with the track Let Me Know. Some very cool things have come up over the last couple of years, and we've just floating through some of the tracks that made it here to Radio Southland. Now, don't forget, if you do have some music that you would like us to play, you can send those into Tom at radiosouthland.org.nz. Heck, you can even send them into the boss, Darren, that's D-A-R-R-E-N, at Radio Southland 96. That's the wrong address. You can send that in to Darren, that's D-A-R-R-E-N, at Radio Southland. .org.nz. Hey, it's very cool to be able to share some of this music with you that we've had over the last few weeks, the last little while. And not long ago, we played you the Mitchell Twins double play. How about time for a big sister? Yeah, let's give it up for Jenny Mitchell with Somehow right here on the Radio Southland's 96.4 FM. This is the Sounds of Southland's greatest hits. And I am Tom Moana.

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1: 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I'm Tom Moana, and this is Radio Southland's 96.4 FM. The sounds of Southland's greatest hits, where I'm playing double plays, triple plays, anything I want plays. Much like this next song that came to us. 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